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6: I'd like to welcome you all. This is your South Sudanese Students program that's come to you every Fridays from 12 to 1. I hope you are ready because it seems like winter is in before time. Make sure you wear all the warm clothes and have your umbrella because it's been raining for some time. And I'm afraid on weekend it will be a rainy time too. And also we want to say happy Mother's Day to all the mothers. Because they do a lot and most of the time we don't appreciate that or we don't have word for it. And it's their time. This Sunday is a Mother Day. And make sure you have everything ready for your mom and at least a phone call if they live far away or you're busy. And I'm going to talk to you about the things that we're talking about. And we want to say to our mothers, Eid al-Um Saeed, and it will be the Ahad of the Ahad. Our mothers are doing a lot of things and we don't want to thank them or the words that are saying everything they are doing. So we want to say to them that and inshallah it will be a good time. And then we'll send them a message on our mothers. Wa my dhuyuf li studio maakum alayla mataja ashol windana dhuyuf intu hata arufum batshoya. We have a number of guests with us here. We have Rob with us and we have Bridget. And you guys going to be talking to them shortly because it's important that we talk about foodie because this is a foodie season, guys. Foodie is everywhere and we'll be talking about that shortly. And yes, I'll just put them through to just say hi to all of you. Maybe we'll start with Bridget.
7: Hello, everyone. It's a great thrill to be with you and can't wait to talk footy with you in a little while.
6: Thank you. Rob?
8: Hi, everybody. My name's Rob. Thanks for the opportunity, Matoch, to come onto your program and talk about our footy club. I'm really excited to be here.
6: Yeah, thank you so much. Guys, as I said, it's all about footy and also remember Mother's Day this coming Sunday. Now we'll go for this song, and when we come back, we'll take it from there. Let's listen to this song. I need to make some movement, guys. And people on Facebook, you'll be able to see people are dancing and enjoying their time. Let's go.

0: I hope, guys, you're making some movement there. And as I said, it's winter and we need to make some move, guys. Now, as I mentioned earlier, it's all to do with foodie. We're talking foodie and we have people going to tell us exactly about that. Now, Bridget, could you please, because we introduced you earlier, but we want to know when you start first introducing yourself fully. And after that, you let us know what do you enjoy doing when you're not practicing foodie or helping kids with football or Australian rule.
1: Thank you, Mitosh. My name is Bridget Smith and I'm the president of the Fitzroy Junior Football Club. Very proud president of the Junior Football Club. I love football, so it doesn't feel like a job at all to be around people who love footy as much as I do. I follow Essendon in the AFL, which is going to be a pretty sad season, I think, for us. But apart from that, I enjoy doing mosaics and going to the movies and catching up with friends who I don't get to see through football.
0: Yep, thank you so much for that. And as a president of a football club, now, if you could please tell us a bit about your club. Tell us about it so someone who's listening will know that this is the club and they might want to be part of it.
1: Yes, certainly. So the Fitzroy Junior Football Club was formed in 1993, so we're just over 30 years old. And for the first couple of years, the team fielded just one team, an under-11 team, made up of any kids around who were interested in playing. Often they were a lot younger than 11. And I think listening to some of the people who helped form the club at our life members dinner last year, it was not until the second season that the team kicked a goal. So there was some fabulous work done by a lot of parents and the community back 30 years ago to make the wonderful club that we have today.
0: Yep, that a lot of work, and it's always important for kids to enjoy it and having kick a goal, that but important to celebrate, but it's good also where they belong and they meet with their friends and they're enjoying their time. Now, how many, you mentioned about the team's numbers that you have, like, and if we can say how many kids that, you know, you have or in your team, if you could tell us, and what ages, even though you mentioned about under 11. And if you could just tell us more about that, please.
1: Yes, so Matosh, so from 1993 with the 1 under 11 team, this year in 2026 we're fielding 29 teams, so 590 kids playing footy each weekend, and they range in age from 7 years old to 17 years old, and we have 8 girls teams as well. We also have 3 AusKick centres, and so AusKick is for the younger children, the 5 to 7 year olds, to give them to start their football journey. And so last weekend, at our 3 AusKick centres in Collingwood, Fitzroy and Carlton, we had over 300 kids aged from 5 to 7 start their footy journey with us, which is always really exciting.
0: That great job, and kids want to be part of the footy, and you know, I'm quite sure they pick their teams already, but it's good that they have a team that is around the corner from where they live and they're enjoying it.
1: Yes, yeah, absolutely. I think the value in being a community club and welcoming all of our community to play locally and to make great friends through school teams, or indeed the kids get to meet kids from other schools and broaden their local community, which is fantastic.
0: Yep, thank you so much. Now maybe we'll give a microphone to Rob. And Rob, if you can tell us about your involvement, too, because that how I get to know the team, and also having this interview was through you when we start talking. And now if you could introduce yourself to our listeners, please, and you tell us what do you enjoy when you're not kicking footy.
2: Thanks, Matosh. So my name's Rob Atkinson. So I'm on the committee at the Fitzroy Junior Football Club. I'm the partnerships director. There's a big sponsorship component to that, but there's also a component that is involved with reaching out to other sporting clubs and associations in our local area, community associations, etc. And one of the things that I'm very interested in is reaching out to communities who might want to try footy, but for whatever reason have been reluctant to give it a go, or feel it's not for them, or maybe the Fitzroy Club is not for them. So one of the things that I'm really passionate about, Matosh, is making sure that people understand that Fitzroy Junior Football Club is for everybody. So that's one of the special projects that I'm working on at the moment to try to get that message out. I'm a bit like Bridget. I'm a very passionate football fan. I love all sports. I used to like football more than what I do at the moment because I'm a Richmond supporter. So you're probably aware we won 3 premierships in 4 years, and I really liked football at that period, Matosh, but I'm finding it a little bit more challenging at the moment because we're not winning many games, but that's all right. It's a great sport. Win, lose or draw, it's a great sport. And as I said earlier, it's for everybody, so come and give it a go.
0: Yeah, thank you so much for that. And you guys came a long way away, and now you won your last 3 trophies after you have been away for some time. But it's good, it's one of those things, eh? Participate there and you be there. And it's a great thing. Now, as you mentioned, you want to make sure everyone participates regardless of their background, and you want to see a big number of kids coming to the program. And how is that troubling so far, and how are you finding it?
2: Yeah, look, I think we'd like to improve that aspect of our club, Matosh, to be honest with you. We've made a lot of efforts in the past to reach out to communities who maybe were a little bit reluctant to give footy a go. We probably haven't made as much progress as I think ideally we would like to. And what we're trying to understand is, what are the barriers to participation? What are the obstacles that people feel perhaps are in their way? What's holding people back from giving footy a try, particularly the younger kids? So we're really interested to try to learn more about what it is that's stopping people from trying football. What's stopping people, what's stopping kids from coming and having a go at our football club? Because we feel as though we've created a very inclusive and welcoming environment. So we'd like to get that message out to all sorts of different communities who are maybe a little bit underrepresented at the moment. So we'd really like to work with people such as yourself and other representatives of various different communities to try to spread the message that footy's for everybody. Our club is an inclusive and welcoming environment, and we'd love to see you down at our club.
0: Yeah, thank you so much for that, and that's why we are here, and hopefully we'll get some listeners and people who want to come and see your club. It's not that far away. People will get it, and they will see where you guys are. Now, I'll use my other head very quickly and translate some of these information. Hopefully I'll catch up with them. 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listen to ديفيد باتيونغ and when we come back we'll take it from there. Let's listen to this song.

That was led by Chong Mading and about South Sudan and when South Sudan was going to be a country. But it's a great song where you see kids involved and they're talking about the new country. Now we are, most of us, South Sudanese and other African, find Australia a new country for us.

0: I think, and especially in Melbourne, that it's almost the first question you get asked, what team do you barrack for? And there you find your people there.
1: And that is your tribe, yes?
0: Yes.
1: That's great. Now, if you could tell us, Bridget, a bit about your culture. I think Rob touched a bit on that everyone is welcome. But I want to know from your point of view of being the president, what is the culture of your club? What are your values?
0: Yes, Matt, and living the culture of the club is really important to us. As a community-based junior footy club, our focus is on child safety and making footy fun and inclusive for our players and their families. And our values focus on respect, and that's for the kids, for the players, for respect for themselves, respect for their teammates, the parent volunteers that help get the games on each weekend, especially the umpires and the opposition. And teamwork is another of our main values. They're important values for sport, but also important for the kids to learn for everyday life skills as well.
1: Yeah, thank you so much for that, because respect is a big one, and teamwork, because kids need to work together and achieve what they want to achieve, so they know it's not about competition, but it's doing things together. And when you do things together, you learn, and there are differences between you, but that's what makes us unique. We need to be different, so we do different things. Now, you have mentioned about that, and I want to see also, Rob talked about that, how do you welcome other kids from different background? Like, this part of your culture, respect, it's universal, teamwork and valuing others. How do you welcome them? If someone is listening right now and they say they want to be part of your footy club, how are you going to welcome them?
0: Yes, and we really do look forward to welcoming kids and their families from all backgrounds. We're a community club, and so we really want, as Rob mentioned, we really want to reflect the community and the wide diversity and backgrounds in our local community. And we find, particularly with our younger teams, that we put our teams together based on friendship groups. So we draw very heavily from the primary schools around the local area, Brunswick, Fitzroy, Abbotsford, Clifton Hill, wide range of schools, and it's wonderful to see the kids and their school friends. I was driving home the other day and I watched a group of one of our younger teams walking to training with a couple of parents helping them to walk from school safely to training, all singing the club song at the top of their lungs as they walked across a couple of streets to get to training. So we rely on our families to introduce the sport through their kids and their kids' friends. And then when they arrive at the club, we're very clear on through our code of conduct and our expectations in behaviours that being an inclusive club that represents our local community is our number one thing. And as you mentioned, respect is the key element there.
1: Yeah, thank you so much. And Rob, if you want to add something in that regard too, and we're moving these things forward. Yes, yeah. Huh? If you want to add something in that regard, please.
2: Yeah, so what I would add to that, Matosh, is we have kids from all different age groups, all different backgrounds, different socioeconomic circumstances, personal circumstances, you know, and we welcome everybody at our club. So when you ask how would a new player be welcomed at our club, I think the answer I would give is they would be treated the same as every other kid at our footy club. So as Bridget said, we're a community club. You know, we like to be competitive on the footy field. We like to win games, but that's not what our primary motivation is. Our primary motivation is actually giving the kids a really good experience and ensuring that they enjoy themselves. So, you know, a new kid at our club, regardless of whatever background they come from, would be treated with respect and would be treated equally to any other kid and given the same opportunities to enjoy their football at our club as any other kid is given.
1: Yeah, thank you so much for that. And it's great. And our listeners, you have heard what Rob and Bridget have to say about their club, and everyone is welcome there. And if you want to be part of it, very soon we're going to get some information, and you could join them as soon as you want. And as we heard, they are up to 17 year old, and younger kids could enjoy.

0: That was Luluwe, guys. I hope you're making some movement. As I said, winter is home already. We need to make some movement, guys. So you need to be warm and you move around. Now, we're talking here with Bridget and Rob about Fitzroy Junior Club. And as you know, this is a footy season, and we're learning about it and kids who want to be part of it, and we need to know more about them. Now, if you can tell us, Bridget, about your information, like if someone want to call in or someone want to be part of your team, how can they register? How can they get information about you?
1: Yes, Mintoj. Easily, we have a wonderful volunteer registrar, Linda, who's been connected with the club for over 15 years, and we couldn't function without Linda. And she's she can be reached by email at registration@fitzroyjuniorfc.com.au. And we also have plenty of information to help people make their decision to come and play with us at Fitzroy on our website at www.fitzroyjuniorfc.com.au.
0: Yeah, thank you so much for that. And in that line, where do your the teams, where do they train? And is the location closer to transport, or is it a bit of drive away from where the kids train?
1: No, we train and play our home games mainly on three ovals, the Ramsden Street Oval in Clifton Hill and the Alfred Crescent and Brunswick Street Ovals in the beautiful Edinburgh Gardens in North Fitzroy. And all three grounds are really well served by public transport. And as I mentioned before, it's very accessible. The grounds are very accessible to the local schools, so kids can walk in a group. The older kids ride their bikes. And so it's easy for the kids to get to training and for the families to come on game day on Sundays.
0: Yep, thank you so much for that. And maybe we go to Rob. You've been making sure that everyone participate and everyone be part of your team. If you could please share with us some of your success stories or some of things that you guys went through it, because you've been around now, if I'm not wrong, for about 33 years or 32 years. Is that correct?
2: That is, pardon me, that is correct, Matos. So I'll get Bridget to help with the answer to this question as well, because I think we've both got some ideas about what are good or great success stories from our club. But for me, although we do value on-field success and we love to win games and we love to win premierships, and in fact, one of my boys played in a premiership with Bridget's son, so that was exciting for us personally. But the biggest success story for me is actually the number of kids that we have enjoying their footy at the footy club, Matos. So I think Bridget mentioned earlier we're up around the 590 registered players. We're consistently around those sorts of numbers, around the 600 mark, have been for a number of years now. And the reason why I think that is a particular success is to have those sorts of numbers year on year on year means, you know, as a club, there's a lot of things that we're doing right. So our key measure of success is the kids want to come back next year and play footy again. So the fact that hundreds and hundreds and hundreds of kids keep coming back to Fitzroy every year to play their footy tells me that as a club, we're creating a really great environment for kids to come and enjoy the sport and enjoy the company of their teammates.
0: Yep, that's great. And Bridget, if you could add something.
1: Yes, thanks, Matos. And further to what Rob mentioned, I think it's wonderful for the kids to be able to see on TV on the weekends players that have come through the Fitzroy Junior Football Club who are now making careers as AFL footballers. And in terms of current players, we have from the AFL men's side, Ned Long, who's at Collingwood, and Josh Ward, who's at the Hawks. And we have a number of AFLW players, Ellie McKenzie, Maddie Guerin, Nell Morris-Dalton, Riley Wilcox, Molly Eastman and Zoe Hargraves, who have all come through the club. And I think something that makes me extraordinarily proud is that whenever we want to run a clinic or do a special session for our current kids and we reach out to past players, and particularly the high profile AFL and AFLW players, they drop everything and come down when they can to assist us. So it's that's an extraordinary gift for our players to see these wonderful young men and women who have gone on to, from their days playing junior football like our kids are now, to make a career out of football, and they're wonderful role models for our current players.
0: That's a great story, and it's important that to know that kids who are listening or other families will know, like, you have done a lot, and you have a lot of kids who are now grown up and they are in big teams, whether it's the boys' team or the girls' team, and this is a great success. And as you said, also having kids playing, so they know this is the community that where they belong. Thank you so much for that. I'll translate that very quickly, and yes, I will have his one back. And yes, ena gad net kalamia jama ma nas alindum mojmoa bita junior club fi Fitzroy. 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and be part of the junior footy club and come and enjoy. And now we go for a bit of break, and when we come back, we'll take it from there. Hanemshi le fasil, ulamanerja hangum nawasil kunumana, hanesma ugnia min John Kudusi, ulamanerja hanwasil kunumana. 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

0: I hope you enjoyed our program, guys. As we're coming to the end of the program, we are going to check with Bridget and Rob if someone who is interested to be part of the foodie, any kids who might be listening or family wanted to send their kids to the junior football club, Fitzroy Junior Football Club, what do they need to do? I'll give microphone to Rob.
1: Thank you, Matosh. What I would say is don't hesitate, give it a go. I know you've got a lot of listeners, Matosh, from the South Sudanese community and the African community more broadly, and I know those kids love their basketball. Just to say, I've got kids who play basketball and footy as well. You can play both sports. So if you're a really passionate basketball player and you're not sure whether you can fit in basketball and footy, let me assure you that you can. The two sports are very compatible. So come down and give footy a try. So don't be reluctant. Don't be afraid. Give it a go. Jump onto our website and have a look. You can email us. You can call us. You could even call into 3ZZZ if you didn't get the details earlier when Bridget mentioned them. But yeah, I would encourage everyone, give it a go, jump on the website, have a look, find out what we're about, drop us an email, give us a phone call. We'd love to see you down at our club giving footy a try.
0: Yeah, thank you so much for that. And Bridget, your last message to our listeners, parents, kids, and you want them to come running to be part of your team because it's useful for the kids, the families, so they know where they can go and they be part of your program. What will be your message to them?
2: Thank you, Matosh. We welcome the opportunity to speak to your wonderful community here today. As Rob mentioned, we're a club where everyone can have a go and enjoy their football. As Rob mentioned about basketball, a number of your listeners and their kids are playing basketball locally. We've got a large crossover with the local basketball clubs. We'd love to see more families from our community, and particularly your listeners and their families, come on down to one of our lovely ovals. Be part of our community. We want to be part of your community too.
0: Yeah, thank you so much, both of you. And hopefully we'll have you next time talking about what the success, and also if you have some kids who want to be part of the radio show, maybe in future we'll have you and we'll have them here. And thank you so much for your time, and happy Mother's Day to you, Bridget, and enjoy your celebration with your family.
2: Thank you so much, Matosh.
1: Thank you.
0: Thank you. Thank you. Yes, our listeners, I hope you enjoy the program and you will get a lot of information. People on Facebook, you'll be able to see everything we do here now. And if someone wants to call, as I mentioned earlier, our number is 94151923. Now, let's listen to this song as we go to listen to Message of Today for Christian Ministry. And we listen to kids themselves singing. And let's go.
3: And all the time.
4: God is good.
3: We're Christ Ambassadors Choir, and we're going to be singing some praises and worship for you. And before, I'm just going to read Psalms 100. And it says, shout for joy to the Lord, all the earth. Worship the Lord with gladness. Come before him with joyful songs. Know that the Lord is God. It is he who made us, and we are his. We are his people, the sheep of his pasture. Enter his gates with thanksgiving and his courts with praise. Give thanks to him and praise his name. For the Lord is good, and his love endures forever. His faithfulness continues through all generations. This is the word of the Lord, and I hope you guys enjoy and be blessed through this.

0: I only drink oak because I like the taste. Oh, oak. Kill hungry.
1: Sorry, guys. A bit of art there. And we'll go back to the song in less than a minute. And a message today will be about our mothers. That's what we're going to listen to it shortly.

0: Yep, guys, as we get ready to listening to the message of today, as I said earlier, this Sunday will be Mother's Day, and we want to say to all mothers, Happy Mother's Day to all of you. You have done a great job, as I mentioned earlier, and we normally don't say enough to our mothers, and sometimes we don't appreciate it or we don't put the weight on it, but it's important for us to appreciate it. And when you listen to the message, you will get the message exactly what we need to do. And we need to thank our mothers. If they're still alive or may be far away from us, we do our bit, give them a call and thank them for what they have done, because we cannot thank them enough for the great job they have done. Let's listen to the message, and when we come back, we'll take it from there.
1: Good. And when we think about mothers and how important they are to all of our society, each one of us has had one. And whether you like it or not, you have a mother. You may have loved her, or maybe you didn't love her, but you have a mother. And they're precious in God's eyes. So with that in mind, I want you to turn to 2 Timothy. And I want you to turn to the first chapter, if you will. And if you look at the first verse of this second epistle to Timothy, and notice what he says to him here. Paul, an apostle of Jesus Christ by the will of God, according to the promise of life in Christ Jesus, to Timothy, my beloved son, grace, mercy, and peace from God the Father and Jesus our Lord. I thank God, whom I serve with a clear conscience, the way my forefathers did, as I constantly remember you in my prayers night and day, longing to see you even as I recall your tears, so that I may be filled with joy. For I am mindful of the sincere faith within you, which first dwelt in your grandmother, Lois, and your mother, Eunice, and I am sure that it is in you as well. For this reason, because of this relationship, I remind you to kindle afresh the gift of God which is in you through the laying on of my hands. For God has not given you a spirit of timidity, but of power and love and discipline. And Paul writing to Timothy because he was probably a little discouraged with the work in the church there. So in thinking about that scripture and thinking about what are the characteristics of a godly mother anyway? What does a godly mother look like? We could talk about a beautiful mother, rich mother, youthful mother, all kind of mothers, but what about a godly mother? Does that mean she's perfect? No, it does not. But that does mean she has a quality about her that separates her from most, a godly mother. That is, a godly mother is a mother who prays and reads the Word of God. Not necessarily every day, but it's the habit of her life. It's the habit of her life because she accepted Jesus Christ as her personal Savior. She believes the Word of God, and she knows that the instructions in the Word of God will help her to be a better wife and a better mother when the children come along. Not only that, it's going to affect everything about her. It's going to affect the way she dresses, the way she handles herself, the way she works, the kind of wife she is, and the kind of mother she'll be. So that's God's goal for every mother, to be godly. Not perfect, but righteous. That is, her conduct, her character, her conversation, and it's in keeping with the Word of God. Doesn't mean she'll be like anybody else, look like anybody else, or do anything somebody else does. But she's a godly woman, and her life is rooted in the Word of God and in prayer. That's the reason she does such a good job of raising her children, because they're reflections of her. Secondly, I think about this kind of mother. She's a mother who has learned to trust God for every need in her life, because reading and thinking and praying and meditating upon the Word of God, she's recognized God's made some promises. He's made a lot of promises in the Word of God for meeting needs. That isn't just physical needs and material needs, but emotional needs. And a woman, a mother, has emotional needs that we men don't quite fully understand. And we'd like to understand better, but God made a woman that way, and that's the way she is. And so a woman who loves God, who's in the Word, she is trusting God, and trusting God for every need. And she doesn't talk about being poor. She doesn't talk about having less than. She talks about God's sufficiency for her life. I never heard my mother talk about being poor. Now, we were poor, but she never said it. She never mentioned that. She didn't think about poverty. She thanked God for the $9.10 a week she made in a textile mill. Never spoke about being poor or less than. Never compared herself with somebody else. That wasn't her attitude. She trusted God. A third quality, I think, of a godly mother is that she's generous toward others. And that's the way my mom was, very generous. I can remember when we had almost nothing, we always gave somebody something. When you left our house, she gave you something. That was her heart. A generous heart is not selfish. A generous heart is thinking about others, because sometimes the only thing you have to give the person who's visiting you is a word of encouragement. And think about how powerful that is. Sometimes a word of encouragement is far more powerful than money or some position in life, but there's something about your character, something about who you are, something about your spirit, something about the way you carry yourself. That is, a godly mother is one who is generous toward others and knows what generosity is about, and knows when they compliment somebody, they're complimenting them in a way that does something for them. She's building them up. Everybody needs to be built up. Nobody wants to be torn down. And not only that, if a mother can, she's going to be generous toward her children and toward her husband and toward other people. And when I think about that, I think about how many times I saw my mother give somebody who came to see us something. I don't know what it was, but it was like she couldn't let them leave without giving them something. I can remember some time when young children would come to the door, knock on the door back during the Depression days, and they'd ask if we had any extra bread. We might not have had any extra, but my mom was going to give them a piece whether we had any or not. That's just who she was. She was a generous woman, and generosity is a godly quality. Not what can I do for me, myself, and I, and my family, but what can I do for others? That's a Christ-like spirit. And so it was so entrenched in my life that even now, if you came to my house, I don't think about it, I don't try, I don't remember, I have to say, I got to remember this. It's just built within me. Before you leave my house, I'm going to offer you something. I don't know what it'll be. Generosity is good for everybody. Think about it. It's good for you to give of yourself. It's good for the other person who has needs. But we don't think about being generous. That's a very important quality of a godly woman. Then, of course, a godly woman's going to obey God. She's going to obey God for several reasons, one of which she knows that obeying God is profitable for her. It is not only profitable for her, it is very profitable for her children, and it's profitable for her husband. And so when we think about obeying God, you've heard me say it over and over and over again. Obey God, leave all the consequences to Him. That's the bottom line of life. That's the bottom line. What do you say beyond that? Obey God, who is omniscient, omnipresent, omnipotent, has all power, love, trust. He can provide everything. Obey God and leave all the consequences to Him. Watch that. If you leave the consequences to Him, you don't worry about it. I can think about the times when my mother and I prayed about very serious things, and I'd go to sleep worried about it and thinking about it. Not my mother. That's not the way she thought. She thought that when she gave it to God, that's where she left it. That's who she was. And being obedient to God was part of her life. So think about this. What's the atmosphere in your home? Everybody's household has an atmosphere. What's the atmosphere? When you walk in, there's an atmosphere of freedom. There's an atmosphere of welcome. There's an atmosphere of love. Or you can walk in home and you know something's wrong. Nobody has to say anything. Nobody has to do anything. You just know that something is wrong. And a mother knows how to create a godly atmosphere. Sometimes that's very difficult if she's married to a husband who does not agree with her about her spiritual walk with the Lord or whatever. But the atmosphere in your home, love, welcome, tension, stress, all kinds of atmospheres. A godly woman is going to have a spirit of obedience to God, which she will not worry about a lot of things, but she will be a godly person.
0: We'll leave it there, guys. I hope you got your message there. And you take care and let on our mothers, as I said, this weekend, Sunday will be Mother's Day. Let's honor them. And this message was from Dr. Charles Stanley, and I hope you got your message there. I'll leave you here. Take care and stay blessed. انا بخليكم هنا يا جماعه، خلي بالكم من نفوسكم، واحنا نذكر امهاتنا ونشكرهم لواجب اللي هم عملوا لنا. فاستمعوا لنا الاسبوع الجاي وربنا يكون معاكم في الوقت ده. Now people on Facebook will give you extra song, so let's go listen to this song. After it, as I said, people on Facebook will be having extra one, but people on digital will be finishing in about 2 minutes from now, and let's listen to this worshiping song.

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0: Shalom Aleichem, Shalom Aleichem, Shalom, Shalom. I say it each week. Great to have your company, especially when we've commenced the program with another beautiful tribute song about Israel and Jews. How Are You Still Alive? Which was posted to YouTube 6 weeks ago. From desert to the sky, you build and you survive. The world keeps asking why. How are you still alive? No riches in the earth, no numbers on your side. A million voices shouting hate, yet still you do not hide. From legends into glory, from silence into sound, you turned a broken story into your sacred ground. Are just some of the accurate lyrics, inspired by real stories, conversations with people on the ground, and an article by British journalist Alistair Heath. There is something about Israel that makes people furious. A great read. So in a world full of noise, some truths still shine through. And speaking of truths, right now, we are seeing and hearing live lots of gut-wrenching, heartbreaking truths with the in-person witness testimonies at the Royal Commission on Anti-Semitism and Social Cohesion that our anti-Israel PM Albanese had to be dragged kicking and shouting into having one. Social media and WhatsApp groups are going viral with commentary. And I urge everyone to please submit your own lived experience and commentary to the Royal Commission about the Jew-hating anti-Semitism plaguing Australia. Every submission counts, and you now have to the 14th of June to send in your submission to the Royal Commission. It is so important to do so. No time for Khan News tonight with a full program ahead. There will be a Khan News report in the catch-up podcast. Okay, you are tuned into Lachaim 2 Life, Jewish Life and More, here on 92.3 FM 3ZZZ, which is repeated 2 p.m. on Friday, leading into our 3ZZZ Jewish group's extensive Hebrew hour, which is all a great lead into Shabbat. Again, everyone, please put your thoughts down on paper and make a submission to the Royal Commission on Anti-Semitism. Over to you, Malka.
1: Tonight we're joined by Shane Schmall to discuss the rise in anti-Semitism in Australia and the public debate it has generated. Since October the 7th, Shane has become a prominent voice through his writing and commentary on anti-Semitism, Israel and public accountability. We'll be speaking with him about his analysis of recent public events, cases in the education system and a Royal Commission interim report that has prompted debate about whether the underlying drivers of anti-Semitism are being properly addressed. Shane, thanks for joining us and welcome to Lachaim, to Life, to Jewish Life and More.
2: Thank you, Malka. Nice to be with you.
1: Shane, I knew you before October the 7th when we worked together on a community event and you were new to public advocacy. Since then, you've been writing extensively, your blogs have appeared in the Times of Israel, you've been speaking about protecting Judeo-Christian values and you're about to join the AJA board in January. How do you explain that rapid shift in your public role?
2: It's quite interesting because if you would have asked me 3 years ago, would you start writing, would you start advocating and getting involved in Jewish issues and Israeli issues, I would have probably laughed at you. I mean, I was working very long hours. I didn't have time for anything like this. I was traveling extensively with work. And then the week of October 7th, it's as if there was a guardian angel riding the wave with me because I was made redundant. I finished up the same week as October 7th, and then anti-Semitism absolutely exploded. And having gone on Much of the Living in 2019 and really connecting with my roots and I was always connected to my late grandfather's story because he was the only one of my four grandparents who actually gave his testimony to the USC Shoah Foundation, I was starting to see very quickly the similarities emerging here that my grandparents had grown up with in Poland. And I knew that, you know, unless I stood up or spoke up, you know, what future do we have and what future do my children have in Australia? I mean, in 1950, my grandparents arrived with two young children from Poland into Australia with nothing but the clothes on their backs, and they rebuilt their lives here. This became a safe haven, the furthest place away from Europe. And Australia was always the place where we felt like we belonged. You know, one of the questions on my March of the Living application form was, have you ever experienced anti-Semitism? And I answered no. today, you wouldn't even include that question because unless you've seen it or experienced it, you're really living under a rock. And is this the Australia that we want it to become? Or are we forced to pack our bags and find somewhere else to live? So that's why I started to speak up.
1: And I think not only have you spoken up, but you've shown others that everybody can speak up in one way or the other, through writing, through supporting organisations, but everybody has the ability to contribute. And you've really been a shining example of that. And also, in your recent analysis of the Brighton Secondary College case, you say the Victorian government and education department chose to fight students in court instead of properly acknowledging what went wrong. With rising anti-Semitism in the Jewish community, do you think political pressure, including electoral considerations, means that these issues aren't being confronted as directly as they should be?
2: I think there's been institutional failure, not just in schools, but in government as well. And I've actually submitted my submission to the Royal Commission based on a series of harassments and doxing that I've experienced. And I actually wrote how it has affected me and what I see as part of the cause is the institutional failure that depending on the narrative, so if we go back to the, you know, the rigid binaries of oppressor and the oppressed, Jews are seen as strong, so therefore they are the oppressor, so therefore we can continue to attack them because at the end of the day, whether it's in council or whether it's in state or federal government, a vote is a vote. And what we know as Australian values are being pushed aside and what we see as priority is essentially what will bring in a vote. And right now, you know, at a federal level, the Western Sydney vote, and the same is here in certain elements of Melbourne, but the Western Sydney vote trumps anything else. So I think that is part of the problem. After I went on the March of the Living, I was working for a large corporate and part of me was like, well, what can I do with the experience, you know, of March of the Living? You know, sure, it was a Jewish story, but it's more than just a Jewish story. What happens when, you know, uncontrolled hate is allowed to fester? It doesn't get any better. It just gets a lot worse. And the Holocaust didn't start with the gas chambers. It started with years of, you know, libels, conspiracy theories, social outcasting that normalized violence. And this can happen to any community. And unless we learn those lessons, we're doomed to repeat it. And I thought, well, if the large corporate that I worked for could sponsor two people a year to go on the program and then come back as DEI, diversity, equity and inclusion champions under the umbrella of All Lives Matter, because according to our, you know, Jewish values, whether you're rich or poor, you still go at the end of the day to the same wooden pine box. So we're all equal. And if we could push that narrative rather than certain narratives, then we're contributing to a better society. But it never took off because it wasn't ticking the, you know, specific boxes of what they're sponsoring. And so I think if that kind of message can be applied, whether it's in school or academia, then I think we're actually contributing to a better society. But like what we saw in the school case was it wasn't. You had a principal who had a Nazi ideology and the government just took a, you know, a back seat to it and thought they'd rather fight the children in court rather than address the issue.
1: What's interesting, and I think it's something that seems to be put under the carpet at the moment, is that how well organised this propaganda is. Exactly the same as in Nazi Germany, where free radios were given to everybody so they could disseminate propaganda. Qatar and others, every word that is said has been organised. And I think that as Jewish people, we're amazed at the naivety of our government. You know, our government isn't doing anything. And you can say 100 times that people are being paid to stand at rallies and our government still isn't doing anything. What's your thoughts on that? Because you have written about that, the inaction and the determined blindness or naivety of the government.
2: Yeah, interesting. There's probably two parts to that because you brought up Qatar. And so we see the university encampments, for example. I was a student at Monash University in the 1990s. I never really saw anything political or anti-Semitic on campus. You had the different clubs, like you had the socialists and you had the Jewish groups like Orgis and so forth. But the socialists never bothered me. Never saw any sort of protest to that extent. Today, it's just normalized. It was acceptable. I mean, they took over the campuses. My wife took my son to Melbourne Uni Open Day before October 7th, and the pro-Palestinians were just handing out their propaganda back then. So you go back to 1993, back to the city of Philadelphia in the US, what was called the Philadelphia meeting, where Hamas operatives and their allies met in a secret location. The FBI recorded it, and that's where it started. They knew they could never beat Israel militarily, but they could destroy the Jews in the same way that the Nazis influenced society and academia. And Qatar has, you know, a bottomless pit of money. They poured billions of dollars into academia.
1: But why don't our government see that? We all see it. It's obvious. Yeah. America will tell you all about it. Why don't our government see that?
2: It does go back to the previous government who allowed money to pour in as well. But we have a government now, like, my take is that Anthony Albanese cannot attend these rallies. But then, you know, in the year 2000, as the second intifada was carrying through Israel, where buses were being blown up, you know, nightclubs were blowing up, shopping centres were being bombed and so forth. So he was leading pro-Palestinian rallies while all this was happening, just after Yasser Arafat walked away from a peace deal brokered by Bill Clinton and Ehud Barak, you know, a left-wing Israeli government. So what is happening now goes to his narrative and the radical left. So, you know, I remember growing up with the government of Bob Hawke. You cannot even compare the Labor government of today to that government. You know, Michael Danby was an MP within the Labor government, and even he doesn't recognise the party of today.
1: Yeah, but if we go now to what some people see as an opportunity, the Royal Commission.
2: Yeah.
1: You wrote an interesting article about that. Shane, you argued that the interim Anti-Semitism Royal Commission report avoids a deeper question about the convergence of radical Islamist ideology and far-left activist politics, where hostility towards Israel and Jewish identity becomes a unifying thread. Why do you think the convergence, A, is so important to understand, because how it manifests in Australia and the importance of anti-Semitism, but why do you think that the Royal Commission at this point has missed a very important aspect of their review?
2: Yeah, because I think it goes back to the point about the funding of academia and so forth, you know, and institutions. And so decades of influencing and brainwashed, you have part of a generation who has been raised that Israel and Jews are the oppressor, therefore the Palestinians are the oppressed, therefore it becomes, you know, anti-Zionism wrapped up in anti-Semitism is not recognised as a hatred, it's reframed as a legitimate resistance, and therefore if we go out there, you know, the libels and the conspiracy theories, you know, develop into social outcasting, all this normalised this violence. So I argue that, you know, unless you call out the root cause of this, which is not only radical Islam, and there's plenty of examples, you know, from Sheikh Dadoon's sermon on the street on October 8th, and then what we saw on the steps of the Sydney Opera House, but also the radical left Marxist ideology that casts Jews as oppressors, and therefore they must be taken down. They will argue it's against the Zionists. But at the end of the day, you know, on Bondi Beach, no one asked those 15 victims whether they were Zionists or not. No one asked the 1,200 victims in Israel whether they were pro-Netanyahu or against Netanyahu or pro-Palestinian or not before they were massacred. So I think that unless we go to the root cause of this, which is radical Islam and the ideology that is being spread through society and normalised, I don't see impactful solutions coming out at the end. And that's what really concerns me.
1: I think it concerns everybody.
2: Yeah.
1: And as you rightly say, Shane, the interim report focuses on protecting communities and managing risk. And do you think that risks, treating anti-Semitism as something to manage rather than prevent, that seems to be the focus to date? And what do you think is missing if Australia is to address the root causes, not just the symptoms? Can it be done, or, as some people say, has it gone too far?
2: Yeah. Look, I think at the moment it seems as though it has gone too far. I think there is some hope, but you know what? We need to see consequence. There are laws out there, and this is what concerned me with the new hate laws in January. It's not that the old laws weren't working, they just weren't being applied. For example, there's section, I think it's 474.17 of the Criminal Code, when you're using a carriage service to menace and harass someone. Well, I've gone to the police, I've even reported to the AFP, but nothing comes of it because they're not willing to pursue it. And then you've got the judges who don't convict. So therefore, unless we start to see consequence, nothing will change, because all that does is normalizes the violence. You know, the chance of globalize the intifada, their chance that we probably, you know, I mean, we heard gas the Jews and F the Jews, but, you know, globalize the intifada, we probably wouldn't have heard that chanted 2 years ago. But the bar is always slowly pushed and is always, as they said, and Tony Burke said this himself, the behavior has always fallen just below the bar of crossing over into criminal behavior. But yet they've done nothing to change those laws. The government is there to change the laws, but they're not willing to do it. I mean, Albanese and the Labor government was dragged kicking and screaming to this Royal Commission. They didn't want it.
1: Is it a failure of leadership by government and civic authorities to clearly distinguish between legitimate protest and rhetoric? Or is it, I just don't want to deal with it? Or

0: think there's an element of they're not willing to tackle it because they themselves believe in it. I mean, you saw Clover Moore on the front line on the Sydney Harbour Bridge. Bob Carr was there. There were many others aligned with them. I mean, you had members of the Greens Party there. You know, they were all there. Albanese, when he comes to a Jewish event and says all the right words, you know, words don't matter. Actions speak louder.
1: Yeah. When you say it suits their narrative, that's something frightening. Well, no, it doesn't. It shouldn't. Yeah.
0: It shouldn't, because the government, their sole responsibility is the safety and security of their citizens. So whether we're 120,000 Jews in Australia or 800,000 Jews, they have a responsibility to all of us. And it's the same way Jews don't go weekend after weekend, call a protest with, you know, murder or Muslims and statements like that. We just wouldn't do it. And if we did it, it shouldn't be allowed. So their sole responsibility is to protect its citizens, all its citizens.
1: We're all saying that.
0: I know.
1: We're all saying it's not happening. I mean, one of the things that people are saying is missing in the interim Royal Commission report is we don't want more protection. We actually don't want any protection. Yeah. We want to go back to the situation where I can go to a state school and walk into the school, and then I can walk 5 minutes down the road to a Jewish school, and it's like a fortress.
0: Yeah.
1: And I think there's huge angst and comment in the community. You've missed the point. We don't want more security. Yep. We want a situation where we don't need any security.
0: Yeah, and it's actually my article, Australia, the Report, that won't name the problem. I wasn't planning on writing anything, but as soon as I read the first recommendation that all Jewish events are going to be treated security-wise like the high holidays, I'm like, we don't want higher towers. I graduated from Mount Scopus College, and my wife also did. My children, one has since graduated, but when I was dropped off at that same campus, junior primary campus as a child, I was dropped off in front. I ran through a chicken wire fence into the school. But now you've got armed guards, you've got a whole security system, you've got the parents' security group, volunteers outside. It's like a fortress. And what, you're going to add another layer to it? What are you going to do? Are you going to add bollards and, you know, every time you go to school, it's like, you know, checking into an international flight? Like, seriously, if that's the case, where are we failed as a society?
1: Well, what people are saying is, the amount of protection around Jewish schools now is like entering a jail. The only other buildings that have that level of protection and guards are jails, and that's what we're doing. So, again, we all ask the question, why is the Royal Commission missing the point here? It's a question that we all have to keep asking, and we have to put the pressure on. How are Jewish people dealing with it on a day-to-day level?
0: I mean, and I can speak personally to this. I think the fact that we have each other as a community helps a lot. But, you know, I just want to come home, have dinner, sit down and watch a show. I don't want to have to switch on. You know, I can't even watch mainstream news anymore. I will limit myself to Sky News at night because if it's important enough, it will be covered on their shows. And for us, if you think of Maslow's hierarchy of needs, you know, where we are now, our level one is we're worried about our safety and security. And so that's what we are focused on and wondering what conversations our grandparents had. My father's parents escaped Poland for Siberia, and that's what saved their lives. And so part of me is like, if I could just have 2 minutes with them and ask, at what point did you decide to leave? These conversations that we never imagined we would ever have.
1: I think a lot of us are asking the same question. Your grandparents, like my grandparents, came from Bialystok.
0: Yeah.
1: And my parents and grandparents, unfortunately, didn't go to Siberia. They went straight to the concentration camps.
0: Yeah.
1: And when you read and when you listen to their stories, and when I, on a Friday night, when the kids go to the various onegs with their tzitzit and their kippot, and I'm worrying, and I know I should not say to them, take it off, because that's just giving in, those are the stories we heard from our parents.
0: Yeah.
1: And the question always comes in discussion with second generation is, could they have done more? Now, the onus is now on us to say, could we do more? Do we need to stand up? And that's why we're encouraging so many people to put in submissions to the Royal Commission, personal submissions, something that might have

0: happened 2.5 years ago, something about how they feel when their young people go out. Because I think all of us, as second generation, whose parents have been through the Holocaust in various ways, ask ourselves, what else can we do to stop this? Because did our parents do enough, or did they have the opportunity to do enough? And I see these submissions to the Royal Commission as being, tell your story. It doesn't matter if the English isn't terrific. It doesn't matter if the sentences aren't constructed properly. Tell your real story, because your story might inform change.
1: That's exactly it. And, you know, I remember when I learned Yiddish at school, there was a phrase, a bissel and a bissel, macht a full of schissel. And you might think that your little bit, it doesn't contribute much, but when everyone's little pieces are added together, then it actually sends a powerful message. I had someone ask me yesterday for my opinion, and they're older than I am, that when they were a child, they were surrounded by a bunch of anti-Semites and tormented at school, and that has affected her. Should she submit something along those lines? And I said, definitely, because the Royal Commission needs to hear that it's not just something of the last 2 years, but that anti-Semitism to that extent affects people forever. We need to get that message out. I was going to work with my children to prepare one on when Judah was spray painted on their school. That's stuff that we never experienced. I do want to submit something with my children because this is their future. You know, they're experiencing different anti-Semitic cases or incidents that we never had to.
0: Even how they feel.
1: Yep.
0: Walking into school every day with those guards,
1: correct.
0: How do they feel? Because we don't want them to feel that that becomes the norm.
1: No, exactly right. And it shouldn't be normal. It's not how Australia should work. You know, Australia was built on, you know, Australian values of love thy neighbour. And everyone that came here, you know, those that came here from the 50s onwards, you know, Greeks, Italians, Jews, and many others that came here thereafter, you know, didn't bring their hatreds with them. You know, we were not raised attack a German or hate Germans or anything like that. We weren't raised like that. So why is it normal for people to come here with that kind of thing? You want to come here? Great, fine. But don't bring that kind of hatred here because it doesn't contribute to what Australia was built on.
0: Well, I think that the challenge is redirecting the thinking of the Royal Commission, and that can only happen with submissions. It doesn't matter whether you're Liberal or Labor or whatever. We need the government to make the change.
1: Correct.
0: The consequences, as you said, the laws that are already there. When a High Court judge tells us that that march across the Harbour Bridge was not anti-Semitic, that's a concern. How do we start with small steps? And this is a question I'd love to hear your opinion on. How do we stop the rallies in the city? That will be the first important step the Victorian government can do to show us that they're taking anti-Semitism seriously. How do we do that?
1: Part of that is we need to change the government. So, you know, without getting too much into politics here, we need to make sure that we don't vote Labor or the Greens or even the Teals. We need to make sure that we're getting the Blue Party, the Liberal Party, in so that that way we can drive that change, the application of existing laws. Without diverging too much, we have a crime issue in this state and many other issues, but we need to tackle it. We need to enforce our social cohesion. We need to apply the laws. I mean, you can't say that, well, there's nothing we can do. Well, look at other countries. Look at a country like Singapore, where they don't allow hatred from outside to spill onto the streets there. I used to travel to Singapore and Malaysia a lot for work. And I remember when Malaysians wanted to protest in Singapore, they said, if you want to protest, cross the border, do it in Malaysia. We're not interested in it here. And they've got a society that is based on respect. And look how it's gone from nothing to a thriving society. And then you come here and you see that everything is wrapped up in free speech. Well, hate speech is not free speech. And unless we have leaders who have the courage to go back to the values of this country and what it's built on, then nothing will change. So it starts from the top. The rot starts from the top. And that's an unfortunate situation. So we need to get behind and change the government here, federally and state here, for any change to occur.
0: And that's the only solution. Oh, my goodness. It's a worry.
1: So the other thing I would say is many people have asked me, what can I do given I want to advocate, I just don't know enough. So the Australian Jewish Association on May the 18th, and this is in Melbourne, and then June the 15th, there are two parts to this. There's a documentary compiled and created by a number of historians and directed by Hugh Kitson, based here originally from the United Kingdom, and narrated by Colonel Richard Kemp, who many of you will have seen on Sky News, and he's been out to Australia before. So all these people who don't have any skin in the game have worked together on this two-part documentary, Whose Land? So it'll give you a lot of facts. The first part is based on the period before 1948, and the second part that will be aired on June the 15th in Melbourne will be based on from 1948 onwards. So jump on the socials for the Australian Jewish Association and come and see those documentaries. So the first part is on Monday, May 18th, so we're currently selling tickets for that one.
0: Shane, thank you for your time and your insights tonight. Since October 7th, you've become a more visible voice in public discussions on anti-Semitism in Australia, and your writing has helped bring much-needed attention to issues that many in the community feel were not being properly addressed. These are complex and important issues, and conversations like this will help bring greater clarity and focus to them. We appreciate you joining us, and we really do urge and support everybody to put in a submission to the Royal Commission and even put in a submission about the Australia they want, as well as what they've experienced. It's really important to remember that there is a deadline. It's changed. It's now June the 14th. And please remember that deadline. If you need any assistance, support, anything they need to write their story, to share their story. There are so many different organisations to assist you, but I think it's also important to have the confidence to say, write it as it is, write it in your words, write it with how you feel about what's happening, how you want Australia to go back to what it was. Another thing that everybody has to remember is you can submit your submission anonymously. If that makes you feel better, then please feel very, very comfortable to submit it anonymously. We want to go back to the Australia that we were proud of, and we've got to refocus the Commission on that. So in your next writings, because I love your writings, can you please focus on that? Because we really need to remind people and to refocus on the Australia we know, the Australia we love, and the Australia we want to go back to. Shane, thank you very much and really appreciate your thoughts and insights.
1: Thank you so much for having me.
0: Pleasure.
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3: I'm Josh Frydenberg and I'm a proud Australian Jew. I'm shocked by the explosion of anti-Semitism across our country, and I'm using my voice to ring the alarm bell.
4: Look, I'm worried, but ultimately, here in Australia, I am an optimist for us. 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I mean, one of the best things I got to do as Prime Minister is I'd go to a lot of schools and inevitably you would have school kids sing to you at some point.
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2: It's a pleasure to welcome Leora Miller to the L'Chaim program here on Radio 3ZZZ 92.3 FM. Leora is the Vice President of the National Council of Jewish Women Australia, which is the peak body representing Jewish women across the country. She's also the co-founder of Jewish Women of Words, a platform empowering and amplifying Jewish women's voices through writing. Leora, welcome to L'Chaim, to Life, Jewish Life and More.
3: Thanks, Mari. It's a pleasure to be here.
2: Leora, could you tell our listeners if the challenges faced by the NCJWA have changed since the horrors of October 7th, 2023?
3: Absolutely. So National Council of Jewish Women Australia reconstituted its board and we had a new president come in about August 2024.
2: Right.
3: So obviously well after the events of October 7, 2023. So we as a board entered into this sort of environment pretty much straight away. And we know that what changed on October 7 is that anti-Semitism went from a background concern to a daily reality for Jewish people. And for many of us, it was life-changing. I think about my life now as before October 7 and after, my focus now looks utterly different to what I did previously. Mm. I mean, we all were still reeling from the news of the atrocities and massacres and hundreds of hostages that were taken. And then almost immediately, terrible incidences of anti-Semitism were occurring. So instead of an outreach of empathy from a shocked broader Australian community, we were turned on and anti-Semitism rose unbelievably. And what's even more shocking is when you realise that this occurred almost straight afterwards, before Israel had even responded to the horrendous attacks.
2: Yes.
3: And it felt like that a lever or a lid had been lifted on a suppressed but clearly evident animosity towards Jewish people.
2: Yeah, and how did that impact the National Council sort of specifically?
3: As you said, we're a peak body representing Jewish women across Australia. So we started hearing from women who, you know, are associated with us of terrible incidences in schools, you know, with their kids, shocking reports of kids having to hide Jewish symbols on their uniforms or even instructed not to wear their uniforms at all. We heard about, you know, terrible incidences on sporting fields with abuse being directed towards Jewish players, kids needing to move schools, not only because of the behaviour of their peers, but from their teachers who displayed a remarkable indifference to what they were going through. We heard about, you know, terrible incidences in our cultural and arts institutions where Jewish voices were marginalised or excluded. So I don't think it's hyperbole to state that Jewish lives since October 7 have been entirely upended. And as a women's organisation, we hear it through our women and women who are mothers, who are grandmothers, you know, about their kids, about their colleagues. You know, we're hearing it across the board.
2: Mm. And how has the council been able to respond to these issues?
3: So we ran a survey across Australia nationally asking women, you know, what had been their experience of anti-Semitism, how were they feeling about their environment, and they were open-ended questions. We wanted to hear the words directly from our constituents and from women across Australia. And we heard terrible, terrible stories. Mm. And what's happened, remarkably, although this was not the intention of the survey, is that now we have this Royal Commission into anti-Semitism and social cohesion. The Royal Commission is really interested in hearing about the people who submitted to that survey. It's the most recent survey that's been done it was for Jewish women from the Jewish community since October 7. So albeit it wasn't set up for the Royal Commission specifically, yes, it's playing a not insignificant role in informing the Royal Commission about what the Jewish women's experience has been.
2: Mm-hmm. And is that the main aspect of the submission?
3: No. So the National Council of Jewish Women is one of the six peak organisations that are being represented in a joint submission to the Royal Commission. So that'll be one aspect. In addition to that, all board members of National Council of Jewish Women have already submitted or will be submitting a submission in their personal capacities. Yeah. So what they've encountered as leaders of the community, but also in their personal capacities.
2: Mm. Well, we'll come back to individual submissions later on, but we at Lachaim are really urging, encouraging individuals to make submissions, regardless of how they may see their own experience. Each one is important, and it is of the utmost importance that the Royal Commission is made aware of the extent of anti-Semitism in Australia.
3: Absolutely. And to that end, what National Council is doing in collaboration with Project A, which is another organisation that I co-lead, we are conducting Royal Commission preparation of submission workshops across Australia. So we've already rolled out many in New South Wales and a number in Victoria. We've had them in Brisbane, we've had them in Perth, because we've found that a lot of people need varying types of support in writing their submission. Yes. For many people, there are legal questions that they need answers to or support around. So questions around confidentiality and anonymity, questions around defamation. So like you said, people have had varying experiences. Some have been direct, some have been indirect. So we're able through these workshops to provide that kind of support. People need emotional support. What happens is people are reliving those experiences in the writing of submissions, and it can be very, very traumatic for people. Yes. So we're offering counselling support for the duration of the workshop and afterwards if people need it. And also what we're finding is people love the community aspect of writing together. So we're in a room, there might be 20, 30, 40 people. And we know that as a community, that's what we do well. We come together to support each other. Like I said, we've rolled out a number of them. A number of them are still available if that people want to jump onto our website, National Council of Jewish Women of Australia, click on to the workshop tab and they'll see that there are workshops still available that they're welcome to attend.
2: Mm, so they've been well attended, the ones that you've run so far.
3: Absolutely. You know, people are responding to it really, really well because, like I said, we're answering their questions. People do have a lot of questions around, you know, can I remain anonymous? Or if I, you know, submit a submission, will I have to give oral testimony? You know, there are a lot of questions that come up, you know, when you're writing about things that are very, very personal to you, very traumatic to you. The Jewish Centre for Law and Justice, a Jewish legal centre that was established after the, I think it was just before the Royal Commission, but are certainly providing a lot of advice around that. And the Royal Commission Legal Aid has received funding via the Royal Commission to also provide that sort of advice.
2: Mm. Yeah, we actually had Mark Feldman from the Law and Justice group on the program just a short while ago.
3: And my understanding is they've been inundated with requests for assistance. So people are engaging and people are wanting answers to these important questions.
2: Well, it's very, very good that people are doing this. Leora, how does the National Council deal with stories claiming that women and girls attending the Nova Festival had not been subjected to unimaginable abuse at the hands of the Hamas terrorists? A view taken up just a month ago by Grace Tame, who refers to herself as a human rights activist. Nevertheless, she said that reports of abuse were propaganda that had been debunked. I mean, how do you deal with that?
3: Yeah, look, we've been dealing with that kind of reaction and lack of response really since the start. What is extraordinary is that here you had probably the most evidence ever of an atrocity occurring, because we know many of the Hamas terrorists use GoPros to film the atrocities that they were committing. So you've got this evidence and you're still having people either not believing it, saying it never happened, or if it did happen, that there was a justification for it. And what is particularly shocking is that this kind of reaction is coming from the feminist spaces, the spaces you would least expect this kind of response. So the spaces where in any other circumstances they would be saying, believe all women. But what we've encountered is believe all women unless they're Jewish women or unless they're Israeli women. Yeah. And this has been shocking to us. It's shocking coming from individuals like Grace Tame. It's shocking coming from prestigious organisations, UN Women, humanitarian organisations. And we've approached them. We've had meetings with some of them who will agree to take our meetings. And we've had a lot of pushback from it. And what is evident is that the progressive far left have taken up this, you know, terrible mantle of anti-Zionism, which has become effectively the new incantation of anti-Semitism today.
2: Yes. Yeah. I mean, what responses do you get when you're face-to-face with people who are claiming this absolute lie. I mean, how do you get through to them? Can you get through to them?
3: Look, I think for many of them, they're lost to us. I mean, they've gone over to this dark side of far, far left progressivism, which we know emanated out of, the Soviet Union. I mean, I liken it to a cult. They've been indoctrinated by this cult viewpoints. I think most of them are lost. I think what we try and do, though, is reach out to those who can still be influenced, who might march across the Sydney Harbour Bridge, or who might be attending these anti-Israeli, anti-Jewish protests. I don't even call them pro-Palestinian anymore. I think there's blatantly anti-Jewish and anti-Israeli. But for many of them, or they tell us that they're not particularly anti-Jewish or anti-Israel. They're there because they're supporting Gaza or they're supporting a cause. And I think, for most of us, we are horrified by the deaths of innocent civilians. None of us want to see that. But at the end of the day, when you're also joining people who are holding up posters of, the Ayatollah or holding up flags of terrorist organisations, you need to be wide-eyed about who else is in the room with you, who else you are joining, and be very cautious about, who you associate with.
2: It's hard to believe it's happening, but there it is. I mean, it's just...
3: It feels like an upside-down world. Yes. And I think we still need to ensure that we advocate effectively. And part of that is choosing who to put your energy towards. So you raised Grace Tame, some of the feminist organisations who have, really gone over to the dark side. Some of them, many of them are lost causes, but I think what is not lost is... I think, become known as the Quiet Australian. And that's what we do as National Council of Jewish Women, engage with non-Jewish women who aren't lost causes, who may be quiet and may be sitting on the sidelines watching what is going on, potentially horrified. We're encouraging them to speak up and not remain silent, but to join with their Jewish sisters, with, people across the board who do not want to continue to see Australia go down this terrible track.
2: Mm-hmm. How do you do this engagement? Is by contacting groups or councils?
3: Yes. Yeah, so we do it in a number of different ways. So we hold events. We hold events throughout the year with really interesting speakers, and we invite, non-Jewish women from, leaders across the board in corporate, at NGOs, in community spaces. We invite them to attend our events, and they're taken up really enthusiastically. We held an International Women's Day event in March earlier this year. So ironically, the theme of International Women's Day was balance the scales. Yeah. So, we know what balance means when it comes to Jewish and Israeli people, but we had our own interpretation of balance the scales. And we had some fantastic speakers attend that. Sharon Pickering was there at the Vice Chancellor of Monash University. Emma Dawson was there as the CEO or Executive Director of the Chifley Research Centre, Simone Zalmuck-Singer as head of the Erdi Foundation, and they talked really frankly around civic engagement, being able to disagree agreeably. Sharon Pickering talked about, what seemingly is this lost ability to have robust conversations, yes, but do it in a way that, can sit in a room and we don't have to agree on everything, but we can do it in a way that's respectful. And that's what is not happening in so many spaces. The irony is it's free speech unless we're giving free speech to Jewish people. There are people who demand the right to sit on panels and talk in a way that be acceptable about, any other minority, but they won't engage with a Jewish person or they won't engage with, a Zionist because they have their own interpretation of what a Zionist is. So there's incredible hypocrisy going on. But we try and, walk that middle line and engage with people who, like I said, they're horrified at what is happening and they want to heal the ruptures.
2: It's certainly a difficult battle to fight, but it's got to be fought. Otherwise, it's hopeless.
3: We can't take that attitude. So many people after October 7 were in utter despair, and we harnessed that despair, both at Project A, National Council of Jewish Women, and a number of advocacy organisations that sprung up, because we are not a despairing people. We don't revel in victimhood. We refuse to be labelled as victims. We take up the mantle and we are Australians. We're proud Australians and we do not want to see this kind of behaviour, these kinds of attitudes persist in Australia. And the Royal Commission is, getting back to that, is a really important opportunity for people to engage with broader Australia. So it's not just making your submission. Making your submission is really a first step, but after you've done that and after the Royal Commission have had their hearings, they will issue recommendations. And the important thing for all of us as a community is to get behind those recommendations and lobby and speak to your local members of parliament, speak to, you know, the broader community, speak to the media, and ensure that this remains a conversation amongst the broader community so that the government is compelled to implement what are going to be very, very important recommendations.
2: That's a very important point, that in a way the Royal Commission is a first step that gives you a foundation for going ahead and, as you say, demand action on the recommendations. Leora, is there anything else you'd like to add?
3: No, look, I think we've covered the main points. I just want to reiterate that, you know, the Royal Commission is on foot now, so there's going to be a lot of media around it. We found out last week that about 3,500 submissions have been made. I actually think that's a relatively low number, simply because we know not all of them will be from our community. There's a lot of push from outside our community, from people who, let's say, they're not our friends, to also put submissions in that will question whether anti-Zionism is actually anti-Semitism. It's incumbent on all of us, whether you've had something dramatic happen or whether it's just the way we've had to go about our lives, that we've kind of normalised. We've normalised the fact that, you know, outside Jewish schools there are armed guards. We've normalised the fact that whenever we go to a Jewish event, you know, our community security group has to attend, police might have to attend. You won't find out where the event is being held until 24 hours before. We understand that this is what has to happen, but I think at the same time, we also need to recognise this is not normal. The broader majority of people who attend events, they don't have to go through this. So why should we? I think we need to constantly be pushing back. Why is the way that we live so different to the way that other people have to live? No other minorities have to live this way. And I think we need to keep pushing that point. Yes, we keep on getting funding and more funding to build higher walls and get more guards and all of that. And it's needed. Clearly, it's needed. But my question is, we're treating the symptoms and not the cause. The causes need to be addressed, and that's what I'm really hopeful that the Royal Commission will expose and then compel government to have to deal with.
2: Yeah. Well, thank you for those extra points. Each one's very, very important to keep in mind. My thanks to Leora Miller, Vice President of the National Council of Jewish Women Australia, the peak body representing Jewish women here, for describing the issues it has faced since October 7th, 2023, and for providing us with details of the Council submission to the Royal Commission on anti-Semitism and social cohesion, and for stressing the importance of personal submissions to the Commission. Listeners are reminded that anyone who has experienced or witnessed acts of anti-Semitism or has been affected by it, and that really must include most Australian Jews, is encouraged to make a personal submission. The deadline for submissions to the Royal Commission have been extended to June 14th. You can do this via the National Council's website. Just plug in National Council of Jewish Women Australia into your search engine and that will take you to the site. Follow the prompts. Or we've also been advising people to log on to Share Your Story as one word, shareyourstory.org.au, and follow the prompts there. And on both sites, you will get advice on where to go if you need assistance in filling out the form or if you want advice of a legal nature. Thanks again, Leora. Very, very much appreciated, and all the best for the future.
3: Thanks so much, Maury, and thank you for the opportunity.
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1: Royal Commission hearings begin in Sydney. An 8-year-old's heartbreaking words to her mother detailed in testimony. The Prime Minister and New South Wales Premier pledged to adopt recommendations in the Commission's interim report. Thousands join online storytelling forum. Globalise the Intifada event goes ahead in a park after City of Sydney Council pulls the venue. Special Envoy launches landmark guide to understanding anti-Semitism. The US says Iran's ceasefire is holding despite Gulf attacks. Police bracing for protests and disruption at next week's Eurovision contest. We speak to leading American Jewish advocate David Harris. Jewish nutritionists' advice for feeding fussy children. Hostage advocate Rachel Goldberg-Poland's new memoir. And all the action from round three in Ajax Junior Footy. Make sure to check out our social media channels and AustralianJewishNews.com for all the latest updates, including our rolling As It Happens coverage from the Royal Commission.
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0: this leads to further escalation or whether this is a one-off incident. We heard very quickly from the US, firstly from unnamed officials and then from President Trump, who said that as far as they were concerned, the ceasefire agreement was still in place. It's not clear whether Iran has now decided that this is the end of the ceasefire agreement or not. And some of the Iranian state media has started talking about things being back to relative normal after these strikes. So it could well be that this is a flare-up that then seems to disappear again.
1: Early results from local elections in England show huge losses for the two traditional main parties, the governing Labour Party and the opposition Conservatives. The right-wing Reform Party is the biggest winner so far. Its leader, Nigel Farage, has said the results signal an historic shift in British politics. The Prime Minister, Keir Starmer, says he takes responsibility but that he won't resign.
2: The voters have sent a message about the pace of change, how they want their lives improved. I was elected to meet those challenges, and I'm not going to walk away from those challenges and plunge the country into chaos.
1: State emergency services in Ukraine say they're battling a huge forest fire in the Chernobyl exclusion zone, the site of the world's worst nuclear accident. Reports say the fire was sparked by a drone crash. Strong winds, dry weather and landmines in some areas are complicating efforts to control the flames. The exclusion zone in the Kyiv region remains highly contaminated. Three Australian women with alleged links to the Islamic State group have appeared in court in Australia after returning from Syria. Khursa Abbas has been charged with offences including the purchase and enslavement of a Yazidi woman. Miss Abbas and her adult daughter, Zainab Ahmed, are due back before a judge in Melbourne on Monday. A third woman, Janai Sarath, faces terror-related charges in Sydney and has been denied bail. Simon Atkinson is in Sydney.
3: The Australian government was very adamant that these women shouldn't come back to Australia with their children from Syria. They said they'd made horrific decisions to join terrorist groups and that they weren't welcome here. But ultimately, they are Australian citizens. They've got Australian passports. And at the end of the day, there wasn't a whole lot that could be done to keep them out of here.
1: Simon Atkinson with that report. BBC News. Police in Indonesia say three hikers have been killed in a volcanic eruption. Two were tourists from Singapore, the third was Indonesian. They were hiking up Mount Dukono on the island of Halmahera when it erupted, spewing ash 10 kilometres into the sky. 15 other people have been rescued. France has announced it will return its ambassador to Algeria, signalling that it wants to improve ties. Relations between them have been at one of their lowest points since Algeria gained independence in the 1960s. The French presidency said a senior envoy would attend ceremonies marking a colonial-era massacre in Algeria. Ties worsened when France backed Moroccan sovereignty over the disputed Western Sahara region in 2024. Instagram users will no longer be able to send completely private direct messages from today as the feature is switched off globally. Here's our cyber correspondent, Joe Tidy.
4: What's fascinating for me here is that this is a huge U-turn. It's a major policy shift in Meta in terms of privacy. In 2019, there was this big keynote speech from Mark Zuckerberg where he said, privacy is the future, private chats are the way forward, we're going to roll out end-to-end everywhere. And we know it's going to be, you know, controversial because you get pushback from law enforcement because, of course, none of those chats, none of that evidence can be accessed when someone has an end-to-end encrypted chat. So the fear is that it encourages criminality on these platforms, perhaps leads to more predatory behaviour against children, that kind of thing.
1: The veteran British broadcaster and environmentalist Sir David Attenborough is celebrating his 100th birthday today. A number of events have been planned, including a special concert at the Royal Albert Hall in London. On the eve of his birthday, Sir David released an audio message saying he'd been completely overwhelmed by the thousands of greetings he'd received, including from the Prime Minister Keir Starmer. David Attenborough first gained worldwide attention following the release of his groundbreaking natural history series Life on Earth in 1979. BBC News.
5: In Wales, the country where this show is recorded, in 2004, only 15 out of 100,000 people made it to their 100th birthday. By 2024, that had almost doubled, 26 centenarians per 100,000 people. Scientists say that this can be explained by improved living conditions, better nutrition, and a general improvement in public health. In fact, if you want to feel good about the age we live in now, why not take a moment to admire those advances in medicine? Better ways of detecting disease, better treatments. We have vaccines that stopped millions from being picked off by TB, measles, polio, flu, and thank you, antibiotics. We've also learned about the foods that spike your cholesterol and that smoking kills. There are, of course, always outliers. My great aunt, for instance, smoked for most of her first century, and her 100th birthday card was a picture of her holding up a packet of cigarettes with the warning on it that smokers die younger. I'd like to think she would have made it to 200 as a non-smoker. I'm Marnie Chesterton. From the BBC World Service, this is Unexpected Elements.

0: plans to get this literal party started. More on that later. I have what every party needs. A couple of reliably brilliant science journalists. In Mumbai, India, we have Chavi Sachdev. Hello, Chavi.
1: Hello, Kolata.
0: And in Helsinki, Finland, Tristan Artone.
2: Hande, Hande, Babon, Terve, and hello.
0: So, this is Unexpected Elements. It's the science programme inspired by the news. And for any new listeners out there, what we do is we take a headline, we use that as a springboard to jump off into loads of intriguing science stories. You can expect expert interviews, we've got listeners' questions, a bit of archive audio, and hopefully we'll learn something along the way. Now, I've mentioned centenarians, and here in the UK, there is one birthday celebration you cannot escape this week, especially if you consume any BBC content. But hopefully, it should resonate with listeners around the globe. Take a listen to this.
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8: He was the first person to show British audiences some of these places and these animals.
3: Wishing a very happy birthday to Sir David Attenborough.
10: Boo!
0: Yes, wildlife broadcaster Sir David Attenborough is turning 100 years old this week. This is a man who brought us 70 years of groundbreaking television, and I'm not just talking about the stunning natural history programmes. Sir David was also in charge of programming at a point where he could put the iconic comedy Monty Python's Flying Circus on air. And I think, as we've talked about before in this show, he's also responsible for giving the UK its first colour TV programming. But mainly, this is a man who has brought us the secrets and extraordinary lives of the other species that share this planet. So let's use this show to throw him some sort of 100th birthday.
2: Hooray! Does anybody know how David Attenborough has managed to live to be 100 years old?
0: I'm going to say impressive genetics or maybe not doing cartwheels on clifftops.
1: Is it his diet and exercise? I'm pretty sure. I saw somewhere that he eats very little red meat now.
2: Well, all of these suggestions, genes, diet, exercise, not behaving too stupidly, these are important. But a Swiss study has found that proteins may also play a pretty important role.
0: Okay, proteins we might know from our diet as the stuff that we get from fish and meat and eggs and beans. They're also, when they're in the body, the type of molecule that does all sorts of things, from building tissues to making hormones and enzymes that regulate our metabolism.
2: Right. And so Swiss researchers wanted to figure out how centenarians fend off metabolic dysfunction and oxidative stress, which can lead to accelerated aging. And what is oxidative stress, you ask? Allow me to explain. One of the metaphors I stumbled on is that if you think of your cells in your body kind of like a car engine, then you can imagine your cells using oxygen to produce energy. And as a part of that energy production, they create a kind of chemical exhaust. Which is made up of highly unstable molecules known as free radicals. So as you age, those car engines start to break down and essentially leak an excessive and harmful amount of that chemical exhaust.
0: But doesn't your body produce antioxidants that clean up the free radicals or that exhaust before it causes trouble in the body?
2: Yes, but as you age, you don't produce enough antioxidants to clean up. So oxidative stress is the state your body enters when there are too many of these damaging free radicals, and that stress then becomes involved in a number of age-related conditions.
0: Now, the usual cliche is my body is a temple, but I'm really drawn to this idea that we need to think of our body as some sort of car, because I've previously made a doc about obesity, and someone had a really nice car analogy for the stresses it puts on you. And they said it's like you've got a roof rack that's overloaded, and your car's going to be fine at first, but it actually puts a lot of extra stress on the axles and things.
2: Yeah, I could see that.
0: What car are we all being?
1: I am definitely some sort of a secondhand car. I need to go to the body shop. I want spares.
2: Are we the car that we want to be or the car that we actually are?
0: I mean, this is radio, so I can be an Aston Martin and no one's going to see that I'm actually a VW camper van. So it's fine. Back to the study, the Swiss 100 study. What did they find and where do the proteins come into this?
2: So the scientists from the University of Geneva and Lausanne analyzed the blood of people 100 years or older and compared it with people in their 80s and much younger volunteers aged between 30 and 60. When they checked the blood work, they were able to profile 37 specific proteins in the centenarians, which were much closer to those of the 30 to 60-year-olds instead of the octogenarians, particularly those markers linked to lower oxidative stress. So the finding essentially suggests that key aging mechanisms are significantly slowed down in these 100-year-olds.
0: Okay, so it's not just people reaching 100 being lucky. There's actually something in their biology that's helping them.
2: Yeah, I mean, it's definitely true that the population is like won the genetic lottery, but the researchers point out that genetics only account for 25% of their longevity. So as mentioned earlier, diet, weight, physical activity, these all play like a huge part. But what I found most interesting is that strong social ties are really fundamental to aging. So many of these elders like experience shrinking social networks as they outlived friends and family and siblings and spouses. But researchers found that it wasn't the quantity of social connections that mattered most. It was the quality of those relationships. I think what really struck me when looking through the research associated with this study, long life isn't just about genetics and exercise. It's care and love. And you're sort of living to live, not just to stay alive.
1: People are really obsessed with longevity right now, though. I was reading an article about how people who live healthily when they're older have lived healthily all their lives. But do you have any guesses? What animal could help us live longer?
2: A turtle. They live a long time.
1: They do. They really, really do. Marnie?
0: Yeah, but it could help us live longer. I'm going to go dog because people who have dogs have to walk them. And so you get the exercise and it helps you live longer.
1: Both of you get extra points for being very creative and actually relevant. But the answer is in the name. It's called the immortal jellyfish. Drum roll. Have you guys ever seen one?
0: No.
2: Can't say that I have.
1: All right. Well, let me introduce you to it. So its Latin name is Turritopsis dornae. It's rather tiny. It's about the size of your pinky fingernail. It's really quite lovely. And the deal is they don't die.
0: Wow.
1: Instead, adult jellyfish can return to their juvenile state if they get stressed out.
0: Can you imagine if the human response to stress was turning into a 9-year-old? But these jellyfish, they rejuvenate. Does this mean that they just don't actually ever die?
1: So they can die from disease or injury, but they don't die of old age. First, let me zoom out, though, and explain the life cycle of a jellyfish in general. Jellyfish have a pretty complex life cycle, and it includes both a sexual stage and an asexual stage. And in the adult, which is the sexual stage, the body is called medusa, and it produces gametes, which are the egg and the sperm. And the eggs, which are fertilized by the sperm, develop into something called a planula, which is like its larval form. And these basically drop onto the ocean bed, attached to a rock or the seafloor, and then develop into a polyp. And polyps, they reproduce asexually by budding off immature medusas, which later develop into adult medusas. One scientist said it would be like if a butterfly was sitting on a leaf and then turned into a caterpillar.
0: Maybe I should add that the medusa phase is the free-swimming version of a jellyfish. So that's probably what people are thinking about when we think jellyfish.
1: Exactly. Now, if you search scientific journals, there is suddenly a ton of papers who are trying to understand the biology of all this because longevity is now such a catchphrase. So one I found interesting is from 2025, where Colombian researchers tried to figure out the underlying genetic and molecular pathways that allow the jellyfish to transform its specialized adult cells back into juvenile cells. So they want to figure out the specific markers of regeneration and maybe find parallels or absences in human biology.
2: So what have they found so far? Could humans unlock their inner jellyfish and live forever?
1: Well, they found that we humans do not have what the jellyfish have. But they did identify a complex molecular blueprint consisting of several interconnected genetic strategies. And they were building on earlier research published a few years ago. 2022, Spanish scientists compared the genome of the immortal jellyfish with its relative Turritopsis rubra, which cannot rejuvenate as effectively. And they found that this immortal version had specific variants in over 1,000 genes. So, for instance, they have extra copies of genes involved in DNA repair. And another thing they found is that the immortal jellyfish maintains high cell plasticity. So a nerve cell could become a hair cell if they had hair. A better understanding of its biology could help with ways to enhance human tissue regeneration and come up with more efficient treatments for all the chronic diseases that are associated with getting older.
0: So you've just put the image of a hairy jellyfish in my head. So I'm now wondering, I think Tristan is too, whether they've got the genes to make
2: hair. And what would the haircut look like?
0: Yeah, exactly.
2: I'm imagining sort of like a Beatles bowl cut kind of a thing.
0: Yes, ditto. Thank you, Chavi. That was fascinating. Listeners, do you want to live forever? Please do tell us what your immortality project would be. Email unexpected@bbc.co.uk or you can WhatsApp us +44 330 678 3080. Still to come, Sir David Attenborough, but not as you normally hear him. Intrigued? Find out more after this.
6: Hello, Ella here, bringing you this week's Unexpected Elements quiz to celebrate David Attenborough's 100th birthday. In the 70 years David Attenborough has been presenting programmes about the natural world, he has inspired many people to name animals and plants in his honour. In fact, there are over 50 organisms that have been named after the esteemed naturalist. So, my question is, which of these species is not real? A, the dinosaur Tyankosaurus attenborough, B, the flowering plant Sedavidea solanona, or C, the echidna Zaglossus attenborough? Which of these species is not real? A, the dinosaur Tyankosaurus attenborough, B, the flowering plant Sedavidea solanona, C, the echidna Zaglossus attenborough. Have a think, and I'll be back with the answer soon.
0: You're listening to Unexpected Elements from the BBC World Service. This programme is a celebration of 100 years of Sir David Attenborough. So we thought it would be fun to speak to someone who lives on Sir David Attenborough, the research ship, of course. I'm pleased to welcome marine ecologist Nadine Johnston of the British Antarctic Survey. Hello, Nadine.
10: Hello, Manny.
0: Tell me about Sir David Attenborough, the boat. What is this boat for?
10: It's all set up for polar research, so she can go down to the Antarctic into the sea ice and crush its way through, and she can go up to the Arctic, but she can also operate in any other oceans as well. It's got an amazing amount of well-equipped and spacious laboratories. I think we have about 12 laboratories on board, so we can get on board our physicists, our biogeochemists, and our biologists and gather data in a way that we haven't been able to do before.
0: Now, you've come off Sir David Attenborough in order to talk to us because it's 5 o'clock in the morning and you don't want to wake your colleagues up. But where is the ship right now?
10: So we're down in South Georgia, the island of South Georgia, which is in the subantarctic. And it's an incredible island. It's a really biologically rich area of the Southern Ocean. You have some of the largest colonies of penguins, of seals. We have a huge concentration of whales in the water. And we also have a huge population of what we call zooplankton. So these are small free-floating animals in the ocean. I think most people will probably be familiar with one of the most iconic, which is Antarctic krill. It's a very special place for me personally to be able to work as a marine ecologist and see all of this biology on our doorstep.
0: And you're not just seeing all of this biology, you are studying all of this biology and the physics and the chemistry, right? This is a huge project. Tell me about that.
10: Yes, we're part of a really special project called Biopol. It's a 5-year program. So we've pooled all of our expertise to try and understand one of Earth system science's most complex questions, and that is how the polar oceans, both in the Arctic and the Antarctic, export nutrients and carbon, which support global ocean primary productivity. So underpinning all of that marine life that lives in the ocean, fisheries, and also helps, importantly, to regulate our climate.
11: And what makes you think that the polar oceans are important for that?
10: We know that in the mid-latitudes around the tropics, those oceans are quite nutrient poor. But if we look at the oceans in the Arctic and the Antarctic, they're actually, in most of the areas, quite full of nutrients. That made us think, okay, where are these nutrient sources coming from and how are they actually getting to those mid-latitudes? So Biopol has been mostly about trying to pinpoint, to track and trace, what are those key sources of nutrients in the polar regions? So we've been looking at sources from glaciers, from rivers and from land, and also from upwelling processes that happen in both of those oceans, and also from the sea ice. And then we have this global ocean circulation system, and then that travels around the rest of the world, kind of popping up a bit, if you like, in the equator, and then back up to the poles again. So there's this conveyor that's able to take those nutrients all the way around the globe.
11: To me, you're painting a picture of the poles being this kind of the fridge of the oceans, the place where all the food comes from.
10: Exactly right.
11: So that's the overview. What are the holes in the data that you're looking to fill?
10: One of the processes that we're really interested in is the way in which zooplankton are able to take carbon down to depth. So we have some really nice data from the Arctic that there are a particular species, a group of animals called copepods, which have in the polar regions, have a really nifty way of dealing with that wintertime dilemma of no food in the water column and predators around. So they feed really happily on phytoplankton, those marine microscopic plants, in the summertime. And then they take all of the carbon that's bound up within the phytoplankton from their photosynthesis and turn that into a carbon-rich, fat

0: as the autumn progresses, they go down to depths of 1,500 meters and hang out in the water column away from their predators, where they're respiring and they're releasing that carbon that they've stored in their fat stores into the ocean. So what we're trying to understand is how many of these copepods are there, where are they distributed, and how much carbon are they capable of taking to depth. We have data for the Arctic on these species, but we have absolutely nothing, no information on them in the Antarctic. And already we think that for the Arctic alone, that this process of taking carbon down to depth, or sequestration as it's called, could be in the order of 2 to 3 times that of the Amazon.
1: Those are stonking numbers, given that the Amazon's, you know, known as the lungs of the world, and, you know, there's all of the stuff about them breathing in the carbon dioxide. So actually more is going on at the Antarctic, you think?
0: Yes.
1: So you're getting a picture, a snapshot of the underwater world that just most people will never see. I'm wondering about what you see on the surface. Have you seen any of those huge icebergs that have been breaking off?
0: Wow. Yeah, we have been incredibly lucky. We've seen not one, not two, but three icebergs. And they are vast. I think the first one that we saw was about 76 kilometers long and about 45 kilometers wide. And then in our next cruise, we came across A23A. When you're on the ship, as far as the eye can see, left and right is just a wall of ice.
1: That sounds incredible. Also kind of a bit scary, because it's kilometers of ice coming towards you, right?
0: Yeah, it is scary. And there is a minimum distance that you have to keep away from that iceberg, because if anything falls off, you've got a tsunami that can come towards you, or the ice can come back up and hit the ship. I think it was a really surreal moment the first time that we came across the A23, because there we were standing on the Sir David Attenborough ship with this iconic, amazing person embodied in the ship. And by the way, he also appears on the tannoy of the ship.
1: Does he? That's great.
0: Sometimes you'll hear his voice say, warning, there'll be a fire drill. It's quite surreal.
1: And you're like, oh, it's fine. It's David. It's very calming.
0: It's amazing. But as we were standing on the ship looking at this iceberg, it was this surreal moment of, here we are on this ship with this iconic person standing at this most amazing view, and a pod of orcas just appeared, and they were swimming in front of the iceberg. And the iceberg has these beautiful cave systems in front of them, and then you have these gorgeous black and white glistening bodies just bobbing around, playing in the waves. Yeah, really surreal.
1: I feel like I'm talking to someone who really loves her job, which is great. Thank you so much.
0: Thank you for having me, Marnie. It's been an absolute pleasure.
1: So, inspired by Sir David Attenborough, we've discovered why some people get to blow out the candles on their 100th birthday cake. We've found out about a jellyfish that never gets old, and we've just heard about what it's like to live on Sir David Attenborough. Still to come on the show, we'll be unwrapping the science behind landslide prediction. We'll be finding out about the speed of sight, and I'll be discovering what new research on edge species has to do with Sir David. Stay with us.
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1: Coming up after the news, more science inspired by David Attenborough's 100th birthday. We bring you tales from listeners and broadcasters who've worked with Attenborough and shine a light on the latest attempts to build an early warning system for Nepal's deadly landslides. Plus, if a fifth of the diversity of flowering plants are at risk, how do ecologists know which plants to protect first? That plus more coming up shortly.
2: BBC News with Moira Alderson. President Trump has said a ceasefire with Iran remains in force despite clashes in the Strait of Hormuz. The US military said Iran launched attacks against three of its warships. Iran says it acted in retaliation for what it called US aggression against an Iranian oil tanker. Early results from local elections in England show huge losses for the two traditional main parties, the governing Labour Party and the opposition Conservatives. The right-wing Reform Party is the biggest winner so far. The Prime Minister, Keir Starmer, says he takes responsibility but won't resign. Emergency services in Ukraine say they're battling a huge forest fire in the Chernobyl exclusion zone, the site of the world's worst nuclear accident. Reports say it was sparked by a drone crash. Three Australian women with alleged links to the militant group Islamic State have appeared in court after returning from Syria. One of them has been charged over the enslavement of a Yazidi woman. Police in Indonesia say three hikers have been killed when a volcano erupted on the island of Halmahera. They were hiking up Mount Dukono when it erupted, spewing ash 10 kilometres up into the sky. 15 others have been evacuated. France has announced it will return its ambassador to Algeria. Relations have been at one of their lowest points since Algeria gained independence in the 1960s. A woman in Ethiopia is celebrating giving birth to quintuplets. The woman, a farmer in the Harare region, says she'd been trying for a baby for 12 years. The veteran British broadcaster and environmentalist Sir David Attenborough is celebrating his 100th birthday. Several events have been planned, including a concert at the Royal Albert Hall in London. Sir David's groundbreaking natural history series, Life on Earth, was released in 1979. He's gone on to front numerous other nature documentary programmes, including the Blue Planet series. BBC News.
1: This is Unexpected Elements from the BBC World Service. I'm Marnie Chesterton in Cardiff in the UK, and this week I'm joined by...
3: Chavi Sachdev in Mumbai, India.
1: And...
4: Tristan Artone in Helsinki, Finland.
1: This week we are mainly marvelling at David Attenborough's 100th birthday. Happy birthday, Sir David. But in this show, we always make space for a story that might have received fewer headlines than the birthday of Britain's... I'd say favourite person.
3: I think it might be.
1: Chavi, you are up this week. What have you got? So this is under the radar, story that hasn't got the headlines. And as you may know, I will give you a totally arbitrary bonus, extra big piece of birthday cake if you can link it to David Attenborough.
3: So I can link it actually to the fact that it's under the radar, not really to Sir David, unfortunately, because everything I can come up with 100 is like dire and depressing. So I'm not even going to try. I was in Nepal late last month and I was going to do a story on an early warning system that alerts people to landslides.
1: Okay. And landslides are pretty common in Nepal, right?
3: Mm-hmm. Yes, absolutely.
1: Is that because of steep terrain and heavy rains?
3: That's exactly it, Marnie. So every year, somewhere between 40 to 200 lives are lost because of landslides. And there's also cattle and structures, infrastructure. When I was traveling, I saw so many roads that had been reinforced because there'd been a landslide, or there were places where it was evident that there had been a landslide and it was still not really cleaned up from last year's monsoon. And in 2015 was the big one that everybody talks about. It was caused by a 7.8 magnitude earthquake and 250 people died. And it's a very, very big deal. Landslides are very important all over the world, but in Nepal, an early warning system could potentially save a lot of lives.
1: And when you say early, how early are you talking?
3: So I don't have that answer in hours. But in terms of notice, it's been enough that in many cases, people could even relocate their larger livestock and move them as well as the humans to a designated safe spot. Scientists at Tribhuvan University in Kathmandu started looking into it directly after the 2015 earthquake. And in 2018, they came up with a very local adaptation to landslide warning systems that are used elsewhere. And what they did is they basically melded together a bunch of different instruments and sensors, including an extensometer, which is something that records displacement and movement of the ground, plus a rainfall gauge and a vibration sensor and a soil moisture sensor and GPS. So all of these together put their inputs into a microcontroller, which acts like the system's brain. And then it's all wired to a threshold, which when it's crossed,
1: sets off some sort of alarm.
3: Exactly. A loud siren goes off. And in some places, an SMS appears on your phone. But there are three problems. One big one is that the sirens are not being maintained because funds have been diverted to other projects that are even more urgent. And then there is some early warning, but often it's not early enough. So things can change in a minute, right? If there's a cloud burst. And then even more concerning, there's new research published by the University of Melbourne scientists in Australia who found that the safe zones where people are evacuated to are sometimes on even more dangerous fault lines or terrain than the places that they are monitoring and need to be evacuated.
4: And how did they figure that out?
3: By accident, actually. So the University of Melbourne researchers got access to data from a European satellite. And this one bounces radar off the ground and it can map the terrain in really fine detail. The satellite, which is called Sentinel-1, just happened to fly over this part of Nepal in just the right way. And the images that it mapped happened to reach the lead scientist, mathematician Antoinette Tordesillas, and she was able to run AI through this data. And then she was able to tell the mayor the bad news, which is that the place everybody was being evacuated to, the designated safe spot, was actually not safe at all. But there was also good news, because with this mapping, she was able to tell them that the high school was actually safe and they could change the place that people would be relocated to. And she was able to do this because they looked at the physics of how the slopes fail, along with all this amazing satellite data.
1: So what now?
3: So right now, the Australian team is collaborating with the same Nepal team that had deployed the earlier warning system with local modifications for the terrain. So they're using all of the on-ground sensors, as well as this new set of data from the satellites. And then they're overlaying all of it to make predictions on how much the slopes are changing on things like the fault lines. And then the pilot study will finish when the monsoons are over and they'll be able to find out how many lives they've saved. The previous system has actually saved more than 400 lives since it was deployed, because they've been able to move people out of what were then really massive landslides. So they're hoping that during the monsoon this year, they'll be able to do even better.
1: Thank you, Chavi, for a story that definitely was under the radar, Nepal's landslide early warning system. Good to hear that it's saved some lives already. And just a reminder to listeners that this is a David Attenborough-themed episode of Unexpected Elements, and you can email us on unexpected@bbc.co.uk, and our WhatsApp number is +44 330 678 3080. Or you can write to us. I love a postcard. And fun inside science fact, did you know that if you want to get hold of David Attenborough, you can't email him. You have to send him an actual mailed letter. And I have multiple colleagues who were like, oh, what do we do? What do we do? Panic, panic. How do we write a letter? And they've got responses from him, and they absolutely treasure their responses. So
3: that totally clocks.
1: Yeah, spreading joy. If that appeal to the written word has moved you to write to us, our address is Unexpected Elements, BBC World Service, Cardiff, CF10 4GA, in the UK. Of course, we love reading all of your emails and messages on this programme. And last week, we asked if you had any stories or anecdotes about Sir David. And we also reached out to some people in the extensive BBC network for their stories. To start things off, we have a voice note from Helen Scales, a marine biologist, broadcaster and author.
5: A few years ago, I wrote a book about the Royal Institution Christmas lectures, in particular the ones about the natural world. So, of course, I had to include the 1973 lectures by David Attenborough. And his series was about the language of animals. So I watched back his lectures, the film, I wrote the book, and I got in touch with David to see if he might be so kind as to write an introduction, and was so thrilled when he said he would. And in fact, the note that he wrote for me is something of a confession. And he says that essentially he tried to back out of doing the lectures. He wrote to the BBC to say he wanted to break his contract. The BBC did eventually persuade him to give the lectures. And if you get a chance to watch them back, you'll see they are really charming. The animals don't always do what he expects. The mice don't respond to the squeaks of their mother. The porcupine won't come out of the box without being lured with a trail of bananas. I think my favourite moment is when David comes out with a ring-tailed lemur in his arms. The lemur called Tammy, and feeds him some grapes while he discusses how lemurs use stinky smells to communicate with each other. Luckily, they don't do that actually in the room, but it's just this really lovely interaction between David and Tammy there in front of the cameras. Yeah, it's really gorgeous.
1: So the reason that Helen told us that he was unsure about doing these lectures is because they're televised live and he was worried about all the animals misbehaving. So, you know, they say never work with children or animals. And the absolute irony of this is that who was the person who made the decision that the annual lectures ought to be broadcast live? Yes, it was Sir David Attenborough back when he was controller of BBC Two.
4: Real editor vibes there.
1: Yeah. Now, we've got another correspondence from Andrew Wilson, who's worked on the sound for wildlife documentaries for, I know, for 40 years, including the iconic David Attenborough series, Blue Planet and Planet Earth.
6: I think we were recording narrations for the original Blue Planet series, and he was coming down from London, where he lives, but he was running a little bit late, and I was just waiting in reception with a cup of tea in my hand, and saw him coming down the road, so I opened the door to let him in. And just as he came through the door, there were a couple of students the other side of the road, a couple of young girls walking up towards the university. And they spotted him and went, "Oh, look, it's David Attenborough," and sort of waved. And, you know, he turned and gave them a smile and a little wave back. And he came through the door and I said, "Why doesn't that ever happen to me?" He looked at me like I was mad and he said, "Well, you've either got it or you haven't." And I thought, yeah, you have got it. And I really haven't.
4: Poor sound guy.
3: It's just behind the scenes. But his sound is amazing. Isn't the music just always terrific? It's really, really lovely.
1: So we've had a lovely email from listener John. Tristan, can you read this one?
4: Sure. John writes, "I can recall that about 70 years ago, I was watching, transfixed, an episode of BBC's Zoo Quest, where Sir David was in Komodo Island, Indonesia, searching for the island's infamous dragons. He used a dead goat as bait. I was alone watching the TV and could not ask my parents where he actually was, but I knew that it was somewhere exotic. About 65 years later, I traveled to Komodo Island with my partner and her niece. They were born and brought up in Java, Indonesia. Perhaps Sir David had a much greater subliminal impact upon my life than I could have ever imagined all those years ago."
1: Oh, that is lovely. If anyone is inspired to tell us any more anecdotes, then I've given out the details several times, but thank you to everyone that wrote in, including Randy in Rochester, who gets a special mention because a couple of weeks ago we had a frog-themed episode, and he writes, "You talked about frogs and you asked listeners to send you letters from countries that have frog stamps. Well, I just had to write. I love to write,
7: and I have lots of stamps to use up.
3: So, oh, wow. Look. He really used up a lot of stamps. 1, 2, 3, 4, 5, 6.
7: So the stamps on this letter include 2 ornate chorus frogs, a blue spotted salamander, and an American kestrel. So full points to Randy. Do keep all of those emails, messages, and letters coming in. Next up, do all animals see at the same speed? That's after this.
8: Ella here, and I'm back with the answer to the quiz. Earlier, I asked you which of these species is not real. A, the dinosaur Tyankosaurus atamburi. B, the flowering plant Sedavidea solanona. C, the echidna Zaglossus atamburi. And the answer is A, Tyankosaurus atamburi. I made up the name of this one. There is, however, a herbivorous dinosaur called Tyankosaurus nedegoapophorema, which is a portmanteau of the surnames of the cast of Jurassic Park, one of which is Richard Attenborough, David's older brother. But worry not, David Attenborough does have a whole genus of dinosaurs named after him, marine reptiles from the early Jurassic epoch called Attenboroughsaurus. Well done if you got that right. And I really recommend checking out the other things named after David Attenborough.
7: Our listeners don't just send in their emails and messages, they also send in questions. And being a helpful bunch, we try to find them answers. It's time for Ask the Unexpected. We have a question from Adam in London on a surprising variation in the natural world.
9: I was recently researching some information on peregrine falcons and was surprised to learn they see at a different speed to us humans. This was a new concept for me. I did not realize there is a speed of sight. My search results online indicated we humans have a range of seeing speed. I wondered if you might be able to provide some light on the speed of sight. Do individuals have a fixed speed, or does it vary? And what induces variance, if so?
7: Thank you for your question, Adam. So is there a frame rate, I guess, to how we see? And why does that vary if it varies? Okay, to answer, we reached out to Dr. Clinton Harlem, who researches the speed of visual perception in humans and animals at Trinity College Dublin. And he began by telling us what exactly the speed of sight is.
10: So speed of sight is basically how much visual information you can process over time. So usually we measure that in sort of frames per second. And that's kind of like how a computer monitor works. So it refreshes at a certain rate and our eyes do the same. So that all has to do with the brain and the neurons and how fast visual information gets sort of sent to the brain and how the brain then acts on that information. And it all has to do with how you live in your environment and how you have to interact with it. If you live in a very dynamic environment and you need to be very maneuverable and very fast, then of course you also need to be able to see very fast.
7: So animals have a frame rate for processing visual information, which is affected by the way each experiences the world. Clinton told us that peregrine falcons can see 2 to 3 times faster than humans because they need to effortlessly track and catch fast-moving prey. Their visual processing goes up to 129 frames per second, while ours sits at around 40 to 60 frames per second. So there is a range to human speed of sight as well. But what causes it?
10: So it does vary. And there are a lot of things that can affect how fast we see. So when you think about all the external factors, they all have to do with what it exactly is that you're looking at. Are you looking at something very far away or close by? Or is there a lot happening in this visual scene that you're looking at? And are all of these things moving or not? But also what color this specific thing is that you're looking at and whether you're looking at it in bright daylight or in the dark. And then on top of that is all our internal things that are happening as well. So if you're a little bit tired, for instance, then our nervous system tends to get a bit more sluggish. So we see a bit slower. And the same thing happens after you've had a couple of pints. But it also varies quite a bit from person to person. And there are certain diseases, especially things like things that affect the nervous system, or brain damage that can all affect how fast you see. But there's also a lot of variation just in normal, healthy people. And generally, that doesn't really mean much in day-to-day life. So we're still trying to figure out if seeing things at a certain rate actually means you're better at something, for instance, or not. One of the areas where you probably would see a difference is in these very, very elite level things where the selection pressures for the best performance and the best reaction times are really strong.
7: Thank you to Clinton Harlem there, and thank you to Adam for your question. Listeners, if you have any questions and you'd like the Unexpected Elements team to have a stab at answering it, the email address is unexpected@bbc.co.uk, or you can send us a message or a voice note to WhatsApp. It is +44 330 678 3080. So, Sir David Attenborough turning 100 has not gone unnoticed by our colleagues over in news, which is good because that means that we can pick the news peg of David Attenborough's 100th birthday for this entire show. But it does mean that there's quite a lot of Attenborough-related content on the airwaves at the moment. And when I was listening to the radio earlier this week, I caught a discussion of his influence on a group of wildlife documentary makers who'd worked with him. And this was on a BBC World Service programme called Outside Source. So here's wildlife documentary maker Victoria Bromley.
11: David has been a witness in his lifetime to the very quick change to where we've arrived at today. And as I say, he has a very deep understanding of that. But he, again, still has this approach of, excitement, of curiosity. He's certainly not somebody who's afraid of new developments. He's very excited by technology and new approaches. And it's something that's also defined his career. He sees what's possible.
7: And wow, the changes that he must have seen over his century. And that was the big thing that struck me is what must he have seen, not just seen, but shared with us, highlighting the life cycles and the threats facing other species that share the planet with us. In wildlife conservation, animals get the lion's share of the attention, pardon the pun. But according to research that's out this week by the Royal Botanic Gardens Kew and the Zoological Society of London, the world's flowering plants are in serious trouble.
12: So this report shows that just over a fifth of the evolutionary history of flowering plants, or angiosperms, is at risk of extinction, and that just under 10,000 species are considered edge species, or species that we should prioritise for conservation.
7: So that is one of the co-authors, Dr. Felix Forrest, who I didn't even notice is a case of nominative determinism until my producer Alice pointed it out. Well done, Alice. So Felix has calculated the genetically distinct plants, the ones called edge, and as he said, a fifth of them around the world are under threat. So why is that a problem?
12: So edge species is a species that represents a lot of evolutionary history that is unique to it. It could be the sole representative of a fairly ancient lineage. But edge species is also a species that is threatened. So it's like edge is two components. So it needs to be a species that is isolated on the tree of life and that is threatened. It's been shown that if we protect a certain proportion of evolutionary history, we've also increased the chances that we're protecting the various features of biodiversity. And among those features are the things that we as humans are using, like for food, for medicine, etc. So by protecting more of that evolutionary history, we increase the chances that we're protecting the plants that we use right now, but also the plant that we could be using in the future. For example, a plant that might have a cure for a particular cancer, or a source of food that could alleviate malnutrition in parts of the world.
7: So there's a lot to lose, but identifying the edge plants gives conservation scientists a list of priorities, what to focus on first.
3: So what exactly is being saved, though, and where?
7: Oh, everywhere. I mean, this is global efforts. So Mozambique, Mexico, Nepal, where you just were, Chavi, Mali, Philippines, India. I did ask Felix for his favourite tree, and it's something that they only just discovered over a decade ago, and it only grows on the top of mountains in the cloud forests of Honduras, and genetically, it's incredibly distinct.
3: That's very cool.
7: I know. Also on the list of edge plants, they've got something called the Titum arum, which is a large, I mean, ridiculous, like 2 meters tall plant that flowers once every 5 years. And when it flowers, it stinks like a corpse. Another one of the edge species is a plant called the Wollemi pine. And it's not only a conservation good news story, which is a rare treat, but it also brings us back to David Attenborough.
12: The Wollemi pine is something that was known only from the fossil record up until the mid-1990s, when it was by chance rediscovered in the Blue Mountains of Australia. So it was a complete surprise to find that species still alive, because it was known only from the fossil record. So there was a big program to try to propagate them and distribute them across the world. And one of the first one that was planted outside Australia was the one that was planted by David Attenborough. And you can still find the specimen. It's a beautiful specimen. It's not too far from the orangery at Kew.
13: And it's doing well.
12: And it's doing very well. Yeah, those trees are very happy in the UK.
7: So there you have it. BBC manager, wildlife presenter, 100-year-old and tree planter. Another string to David Attenborough's bow there. Can I just finish up with another clip from wildlife director Victoria Bromley talking about why Attenborough is such an inspiration?
11: What's so impressive is to think of all of his travels, all of his understanding of not just, you know, natural history, but also how our world has changed in the course of his lifetime. I think a lot of people, having seen the big changes, particularly since the 1950s and the impact that humans have had on our planet, yeah, could despair. But what's very inspiring about David is he probably has seen more of the world than anyone. He has a very comprehensive understanding of the state of the world, and yet he still has hope.
7: That's a good note to end on. So what have we learnt over today's birthday celebrations for Sir David Attenborough? Well, we've learnt that 100-year-olds may have extra special proteins that have helped them reach a great old age. We've learnt about the immortal jellyfish that can turn back into a juvenile. We've learnt about tiny Antarctic plankton that may lock up more carbon than the Amazon. We've heard about Nepal's landslide safe zones that might not actually be that safe. And we've heard why a peregrine's eyesight is just faster and better than ours. Tristan, Chavi, out of all of that lot, any favourite facts from today?
3: I think the speed of sight, it's just something I'd never thought about before.
4: Yeah.
7: Tristan, any favourite fact from this week's show?
4: It wasn't really a fact, but, you know, Chavi said that jellyfish cells never lock in their identity, and that a nerve cell can become a hair cell. Like that image of the jellyfish with like the bowl cut haircut has been definitely floating around in my head quite a bit. So
7: it's such a good image, like Beatles wigs in the sea floating around. Well, it's time to bring this party to a close. But before I go, I should thank my guests for turning up and being wonderful this week. I should also thank David Attenborough, even though, you know, he didn't come to this particular party, but this is part of, I'd say, a week-long celebration over different bits of the BBC as Sir David Attenborough turns 100. But for now, in Mumbai, India, thank you, Chavi Sachdev.
3: Mahatunan, I'm so happy to be here.
7: And in Helsinki, Finland, thank you, Tristan Artone.
4: Thanks for having me, Obaha.
7: So, party bags for all. I'm Marnie Chesterton. The producer was Alice Lipscomb-Southwell, with Ella Hubber and Robbie Wojciechowski. Do join us next week for more unexpected elements.

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1: Climate change is affecting sea levels, but some coastlines are feeling it far more than others. How can that be? Crowd Science travels to the Philippines to find the answer.
0: Crowd Science. Monday at 4:30 and 8:30 GMT. 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
2: Hundreds of people globally have reported psychological harm while using AI, including paranoia and delusions. As some human relationships with chatbots take dark turns, how is AI doing this? And could we all be vulnerable?
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0: We want to make each edition different from the one before. But this week, when it comes to repeating recurring events in the Middle East, that task becomes slightly harder. The main news today is that President Trump says a ceasefire is still in place with Iran, despite a clash between Iran and U.S. naval destroyers in the Strait of Hormuz, for which both sides blamed the other. This piece of news, of course, sounds reasonably similar to the news that I've been reading out to you in recent days. The flare-up comes a day after Iran's foreign ministry said that it was considering a U.S. proposal to end the war. We've heard that that proposal may contain up to 14 points. We will make every effort to explain then today's events and to bring you a sense of the underlying gaps which still keep the U.S. and Iran apart.
1: BBC News with Sue Montgomery. The U.S. Secretary of State Marco Rubio says Washington is expecting a response today on the peace proposal it sent to Iran. He said he hoped Iran would make a serious offer. There's been speculation that negotiations could fall apart due to recent clashes in the Strait of Hormuz. Iran's foreign minister accused the U.S. of repeatedly sacrificing diplomacy for reckless military adventure. From Dubai, here's Caroline Davis.
2: I think one of the reasons we keep on saying about why it's difficult to know what direction it's moving in is because we keep on hearing this language from both the US and from Iran suggesting that there is some space, that things are moving, things are developing. But then we also get very tough talk from both sides and difficult to know whether this is just for their own domestic audiences or whether behind the scenes there is some form of movement or whether at the moment the sides are still miles apart.
1: Britain's right-wing populist party Reform is continuing to make gains as votes are counted in local elections. It's winning seats mostly at the expense of the governing Labour Party and main opposition Conservatives. The leftist Green Party and the centrist Liberal Democrats have also won increased support. Despite the losses, the leader of the Conservatives, Kemi Badenoch, insisted she was proud of her party's performance.
3: I promised to renew this party. I said that we were going to rebuild after our worst defeat ever, and we can see those signs of renewal everywhere that we are standing. Because we are the only serious alternative to Labour. Yep. The Labour Party is getting kicked out. People do not like the offer.
1: The South African president, Cyril Ramaphosa, faces possible impeachment after the Constitutional Court overturned a parliamentary vote that blocked proceedings 4 years ago. The court ruled that MPs acted unlawfully when they rejected an independent panel report which said Mr. Ramaphosa should answer questions over the theft of more than $500,000 from his rural home. He denied wrongdoing and was never charged. But the opposition leader, Julius Malema, of the Economic Freedom Fighters told supporters Mr. Ramaphosa's position had become untenable.
4: Now it's for Ramaphosa to use his conscience and resign as the president of South Africa and go and face the impeachment with another president that is doing the work of president and doing the work of impeachment. He must concentrate on one.
1: State emergency services in Ukraine say they're battling a huge forest fire in the Chernobyl exclusion zone, the site of the world's worst nuclear accident. Strong winds, dry weather and landmines in some areas are complicating efforts to control the flames. The exclusion zone in the Kyiv region remains highly contaminated. BBC News. Taiwan's opposition-controlled parliament has approved extra defence spending of $25 billion. This is only about two-thirds of what President Lai Ching-te's government had requested to strengthen the island's military deterrence against China. Beijing sees Taiwan as a renegade province and has threatened to seize it by force. The games company Nintendo has warned it will have to raise the price of its Switch 2 console because of the increasing cost of memory chips. The rise of artificial intelligence has led to greater demand for high-performance hardware. Nintendo's rival Sony is also charging more for its PlayStation 5 and on Friday reported falling sales. However, Sony predicted an overall rise in its gaming income with the release of the latest Grand Theft Auto later this year. German police have freed two people from the vault of a bank in the western town of Zinzig, but found no sign of who was responsible for locking them up. The two were released unharmed. One is the driver of a money transport vehicle that was attacked earlier in the day. It's not clear whether anything was stolen from the bank. Jürgen Frachinger is a police spokesman.
5: A few minutes ago, members of the Special Operations Unit entered the bank and found two people inside the premises, apparently unharmed, who were locked in a room. No other people were found in the building. We currently assume that these individuals are the victims. No further suspects were found.
1: The Pentagon has begun releasing what it says are never-before-seen files and UFOs. It said Americans wanted more transparency in issues like aliens and extraterrestrial life, described by President Trump as complex and important matters. A new website has been unveiled housing the first tranche of declassified files. Contributing agencies include the FBI, NASA and National Intelligence. BBC News.
0: You're listening to Outside Source on the BBC World Service, live from our newsroom here in central London. There comes a point in many conflicts in which messages are exchanged between both sides. You might think back to the 1962 Cuban Missile Crisis, in which the Soviet Union and the Kennedy administration exchanged, sometimes in a confusing matter, messages which eventually did resolve that conflict, one of the most dangerous moments in world history. Now, we're at a moment in which the US and Iran are at least passing messages, perhaps not yet exchanging messages to each other. The US Secretary of State Marco Rubio says that Washington is expecting a response today on the peace proposal it has sent to Iran. That proposal has been described as a 14-point memorandum. He said he hoped Iran would then make a serious offer. There's speculation, though, that negotiations could fall apart amidst ongoing clashes in the Strait of Hormuz. Let's bring in Mina Joshagani from BBC Persian. I'm talking about this exchange of messages. Whose turn is it to reply?
6: In terms of exchange of messages, I believe it's technically Iran's turn to reply to America. But as you said, Secretary Rubio said that he's expecting Iran's response. But Iranian side has not said anything except for Foreign Minister Araghchi, who said earlier today on X that every time a diplomatic solution is on the table, the U.S. opts for a reckless military adventure. Is it a crude pressure tactic, he asks, or the result of a spoiler once again duping POTUS into another quagmire? Quagmire is the Q word that he's been dropping left and right, and this is, I think, he's picking up what President Trump has been saying, basically responding to them in their own language and saying that, look at us, look what we have done to you, and you basically now need to capitulate to our requests and demands for the end of this war and for the ceasefire. Now, we know that Iranians are still reviewing that 4-point memorandum, a 14-point, sorry, memorandum of understanding that is really only about the ceasefire and what to do with the Strait of Hormuz. And then we can, within 30 days, we have time to talk about how we are going to talk about the nuclear program and the missile program and all of that things, which really brings us to the point zero before war, you know.
0: Back to the 27th of February, the day before war. Let's look at intermediaries. Pakistan has presented itself as a mediator between the two countries. Historically, Oman was a mediator. Switzerland represented U.S. interests in Iran. And Iran's ambassador to the United Nations in New York was always capable of passing messages to the U.S. government. Easy, because the ambassador was already in New York. Now we're seeing in the last few moments that Vice President Vance is meeting the Prime Minister of Qatar to discuss negotiations with Iran. That's according to the media organization Axios. We've got all these potential mediators. Which is the one that the Iranian government would see as the most useful?
6: You know, it depends on what they are offering and what is the response by Americans. Even we've heard reports that even in Chinese foreign minister, you know, when Araghchi was visiting China a couple of days ago, he said that we have been talking, you know, behind the doors, and we have been trying to mediate something. Even Russians expressed their interest in playing some sort of role, you know, by suggesting that we can keep hold of those enriched uranium stockpile that the Iranians have. It really depends on if these two sides, Iranians and Americans, can really agree on the first order of talks, which is, what are we going to talk about?
0: Right, okay. That sounds like quite a lot to yet to agree on.
6: Yes.
0: Let's then look at something we often ask you and your colleagues at BBC Persian, which is to give us a sense of what life is like in Iran right now.
6: Yeah, that's a really, really good question. So we know that today we have entered the 70th, that is 70 day of internet blockade by the Iranian regime on Iranian people. This has started for a period of time where in January, when there were nationwide protests and the internet was slowly picking up, then we had the war and immediately it was cut off even worse than before. More seriously, we still do not see complete access for the normal, ordinary Iranians. And you can imagine how this has impacted the small businesses, internet-based businesses. And even though there are the Iranian authority is trying to slowly introduce some exceptions to that, but let's imagine if the seller is exception and if the seller now has access, what about the buyers, which are the ordinary people? So they are not going to be able to sell anything or conduct their business when there is one-sided traffic on internet by Iranians. And on top of that, the economic situation that was already terrible, that was the very reason that sparked those nationwide protests, are worsened and worsened because of this blockade. Although there are estimations that Iran is not capitulating to this American blockade because they have still reserves and they can still kind of put up with this pressure for maybe another month, maybe 2 months, but it's eventually it's going to bring them to their knees, and mostly starting from people. But let me say that this is not all the problems that Iranians are now facing, because unfortunately during the past month we have had reports of at least 28 executions of protesters and the dissidents that were already in prison. We do not know any information about how they were represented in court, what was the procedure, what was the legal processes. And the Iranian judiciary, head of judiciary, has again threatened the protesters and any dissidents on X, saying that we will persecute and we will punish you.
0: Mina Joshahani from BBC Persian, many thanks. One of the advantages that the BBC has when it comes to covering news across the world is that when a story breaks, which has multiple angles in different countries, such as the outbreak of disease, we've always got someone who can get there pretty quickly to give us an on-the-scene account of what's happening. And that's what we're able to do when it comes to our coverage of the outbreak of hantavirus on a cruise ship, because health authorities around the globe are racing to trace dozens of people who disembarked from a Dutch cruise ship before the outbreak of rodent-borne hantavirus was detected, and anyone who's come into close contact with those people since then. 5 cases have been confirmed, according to the WHO, including 3 deaths of passengers who'd been on board. So, to our global coverage, our correspondent Nick Beek is in Leiden, in the Netherlands, where one of the cases is being treated.
7: If you listen to what the authorities here in the Netherlands are saying, they're really echoing what other agencies, what the likes of the World Health Organization are saying. They are making the point that the risk, they believe, to the wider public is low. They say that the transmission of hantavirus is nothing like that of COVID. So this is the message of reassurance they are trying to put out to people. In terms of what happens next with this patient, we're not quite sure. But certainly the Netherlands has been at the center of this, because the ship sailed under a Dutch flag. And so that's why, like other countries, they are coordinating. And really the focus for now is trying to trace all of those people who may have come into contact with people who were infected with the virus. Here in the Netherlands, we know that in Amsterdam, about 20 minutes drive from here, you've got someone who worked for KLM, the airline, a member of staff there. She apparently had close contact with a woman who later died from it. So it would seem that this is a case of transmission. The authorities are saying that there needs to be prolonged contact. So it can't just be an interaction where you walk past someone in the street or maybe in a confined space for a short amount of time. They say it's not like, for example, being on a bus and someone with the virus is a few seats away or on a train and you can pick up the virus. They say you have to be very close to someone for a prolonged amount of time. But clearly, with the experience that we all had of COVID, people will be really keen to get further updates. But for now, they say this is confined to the ship in terms of the outbreak. But obviously, a lot of effort underway now to try and trace people who may have been affected. And obviously, they want to stop any possibility of this spread going any further. Because if you look at different countries involved, we've got people in the UK, Singapore, and in the United States, for example, they're self-isolating for up to 45 days, sort of 6 weeks, as part of this effort to stop this going further.
0: Nick Beek in Leiden in the Netherlands. Well, our correspondent Pumza Filani began our coverage when we reported from the cruise ship as it was moored off the coast of Cape Verde in Africa. We turn now, note, to the fact that the ship is expected to arrive in Spain's Canary Islands this weekend. Our correspondent Guy Hedgeco is already there. He's on the island of Tenerife.
8: Well, there has been a certain amount of unease here on the island of Tenerife. Certainly, the idea of the boat arriving here, we're expecting it to arrive probably on Sunday. And there's been political resistance to this from the local government here. It says it's not happy at the decision by the central government to allow the boat to come here. And also local people have expressed some resistance as well. Now, there are some local dock workers who have threatened to block the arrival of the boat when it tries to arrive, because they say there have not been enough guarantees in terms of safety for them and others on the island when it does arrive. And they are holding a protest today against the government's plans. Now, in light of all that, the Spanish government has been trying to reassure people by showing how safe it's going to be, it says, when the boat does arrive, and pointing out that the boat is not going to dock directly in the port, but rather it's going to anchor out to sea, and then the passengers are going to be brought in a smaller vessel to the island. And in theory, those who are not Spanish, which is most of them, will be directly repatriated to their countries almost immediately.
0: This is Outside Source. For a few days earlier this week, we had technicians at the desks around us where we prepare the programme, building elaborate complexes of desks and screens ready for the coverage of the UK local elections, which took place on Thursday night. Everybody woke up to the results this morning, and those results show huge losses for two traditional main parties, the main left-wing party, Labour, the main right-wing party, Conservatives. They've dominated British politics for nigh on about 100 years, but now the landscape is beginning to fracture. We want to bring you this story to tell you about what Britain looks like. Britain's right-wing populist party, Reform, has made gains. It's promised to reduce immigration and to cut support for green energy. Reform looks set to win council seats across the country, mostly at the expense of the existing Labour and Conservative parties. There's also been a rise for the Green Party. Whilst the Nationalist Party of Plaid Cymru, which operates in Wales, is predicted to take over the parliament of that nation. Wales is one of the nations of the overall United Kingdom. The Prime Minister, Sir Keir Starmer, was elected in 2024 with a huge landslide. But this electoral test, although it hasn't put members of parliament up for election, has seen his own party lose considerable ground. In other words, it's something of a thumping, but he insists he's not going anywhere.
9: Let me be clear, these are really tough results. I'm not going to sugarcoat it. And we have lost brilliant Labour representatives, people who put so much into their communities, so much into our party and our movement. And the voters have sent a message about the pace of change, how they want their lives improved. I was elected to meet those challenges, and I'm not going to walk away from those challenges and plunge the country into chaos.
0: And in these local elections, the Reform Party, as I was saying, is feeling pretty happy with its rise. The leader is Nigel Farage.
10: Overall, what's happened is a truly historic shift in British politics. We've been so used to thinking about politics in terms of left and right, and yet what Reform are able to do is to win in areas that have always been conservative, but equally, we're proving in a big way we can win in areas that Labour have dominated, frankly, since the end of World War One.
0: Nigel Farage speaking there, and he was one of the campaigners behind Britain's Brexit vote of almost exactly 10 years ago. Let's bring in our UK political correspondent, Rob Watson. Rob, we're a global programme. You know that. You've been speaking to us for years. Why, then, are we bringing our audience the story about local elections in the UK?
11: Because something extraordinary is happening in British politics, and it's something that's been similar to what is happening in countries across Europe and the Western world, and that is that traditional parties, yes, these are local elections, but voting is voting, right, James? And they are getting an absolute hammering as sort of what you might call global forces, concerns about, you know, whether you get much of a say in your life, concerns about immigration, cultural values, the cost of living, globalization, the scary world out there. It is pushing people away from those two main parties which have utterly dominated British politics to a more fractured landscape of populists to right and left and nationalists. And that's why we're doing it, because, you know, what's happening at this moment in Britain is extraordinary. I mean, it's like Brexit in 2016, right. Mrs. Thatcher in 1979.
0: Does a party which does well at a local election automatically do well at the next general election, which decides the government of the country?
11: Not automatically, but without getting too kind of tedious and logistical about politics, but it is the same everywhere. What it does do is it gives you a power base, right? I mean, if you want to win elections in this country or anywhere else, you need people to go knocking on doors and campaigning. Well, when you do locally, it means you've got locally elected councillor. It gives you a base. It gives you something to work with. So absolutely it matters.
0: Rob, do stay with us because we want to hear from voters themselves. Some have been speaking to my colleague Nikki Campbell on our sister radio station in the UK, 5 Live. So we'll hear from 67-year-old Nigel, who has not voted for the first time. He's not a voter. I'll change that introduction then to people in the UK. Kathy, though, did vote. She voted Conservative. Ron voted for the Green Party. And firstly, you'll hear from John, who voted Reform, although he would normally have voted Labour.
12: Oh, hello. I'm a pensioner now. I normally vote Labour, but I voted Reform this time. Whether I will next time or not, I don't know. But I just wanted to send a message through, because I've never known a government so early on got so unpopular. It started from day one, taking my pensioners' money away, the fuel payments, and then everybody knew that Mendelssohn had contact with a pervert after he was convicted, but he still appointed him ambassador. So that's three things there. All right, they reinstated the winter fuel payments, but I've never known the government become so unpopular so early on.
13: Nigel in Montgomery, Kathy in Braintree, Stephen in Hull. Quick from all of you, if I may ask that of you. Nigel, what are your thoughts?
14: I like to think that I'm sort of middle of the road a bit, really. I voted for just about everybody over the years, and this was the first time that I've looked at the ballot paper and just gone, I don't know, I can vote for any of them. Labour have just... I don't know. Actually know what Labour are anymore. I haven't got a clue. And speaking as a Welsh voter, Labour haven't really done any favours for Mid Wales. It's like the lorries are filled with money to come up. Once they get out of the valleys, the back opens and it all flows back in. None of it ever arrives here apart from a few coppers. I don't trust Farage because I just think he's going to fill his own pockets very much in the Trump syndrome. The only thing that Mid Wales has got really is tourism, and the Greens and Plaid Cymru want to cover the hills with wind farms. The Tories are, well, yeah, I can't even say what they are.
13: Nigel, it's a litany. I'm going to have to move on to another caller, but it was a glorious litany. Thank you very much indeed.
14: Okay.
13: Kathy, you take care. Have a great weekend. Kathy in Braintree, how did you vote? You've got a minute.
15: I voted Conservative because I didn't want to vote Reform and I didn't think Labour would do very well around here. It's no surprising in Braintree that Reform got in. People are very upset when you just have to go on Facebook and see how upset they are we're very close to Wethersfield base where the immigration centre is. So, you know, it was a done deal.
16: straight away.
13: Ron in Hull, you voted Green. How do you feel, Ron?
17: Well, I don't like Starmer. I don't think he's right for Labour. He's a rich man. He won't provide the taxes that we need in this country from the rich, because they've got, what is it, 50 people in this country own about 50% of the wealth in this country. They need to spread a bit more.
13: You want proper wealth tax.
17: But if we're going the other way, Farage. Right. Okay. Now, I'm a 66-year-old bloke. I have retired and took me money and that. If Farage was to go in and do like he has been, we know he's twisting and turning. He's saying, well, he is. But I think he will get rid of the NHS. I'm a diabetic. I take a load of tablets. He's not going to benefit me. And he's not going to benefit a lot of people in this country. So I think he would be an absolute disaster to this country.
0: Contrasting views there expressed to our colleague Nikki Campbell from BBC Radio 5 Live. Rob Watson is still with us. Rob, Nigel Farage had been campaigning for years on stopping migration and on, of course, resetting Britain's relationship with Europe, removing it from the European Union. Those are not local authority matters. Local authority is about put out the bins and repair the potholes. What is reform going to do about local issues when its biggest issue, Europe and migration, are not local issues?
11: Well, you know, all elections tend to be about national issues to some extent, and what reform is promising to do at a local level is to just deliver more efficient government, to do a common sense government, to do away with any wokery. But it's interesting. I mean, I think the voters are rather sceptical about whether reform can do that. But I mean, what's so interesting about what's happening, and you've got a flavour of it there, what is it that really unites the British electorate? They're really fed up about this, that and the other. Right, and one of the polls that really sort of stood out to me before voting was one by a company called Ipsos, which suggested that 67% of British people, James, think that the country is heading in the wrong direction. Whether it was people moving to the, you know, populist Greens, the populist right of reform, you name it, people are unhappy, and that's what we're seeing. That's what this fragmentation is all about. People don't desert the two main parties if they're feeling cheerful about their own prospects and the prospects of the country.
0: Keir Starmer had a landslide in 2024. Normally, if you're an incoming Prime Minister with a landslide, you get, what, 4 or 5 years of grace. How much longer then does he have in his office if there are Labour members, his own members, thinking they might be better off with someone else?
11: Goodness, so much there, James. I mean, it could be hours, it could be days. I mean, it could be hours, it could be days. He is in big trouble. I mean, longer term, the view inside the Labour Party is that his position is unrecoverable. He's so unpopular, you couldn't possibly come back from this. But the question is, you know, do you replace him sort of sooner rather than later? And I think really his time would be up as Prime Minister were it that the Labour Party had agreed on who would be better than him as a replacement, because I think for the time, for the moment, that's what's keeping him in place, is that the Labour Party can't say, aha, yeah, right, let's go for X.
0: And unfortunately, a very big question for the final minute or
11: go
0: so. Coalition governments. Britain had one between 2010 and 2015. Given the fracturing of the landscape, five parties potentially holding huge blocks of seats after the next general election, do the British public need to get ready for power sharing, which we're not all that used to?
11: They may have to, and I just give you one quick figure. In 1951, when it was Winston Churchill of the Conservatives up against Clement Attlee, between them, they got 97% of the votes. Well, if things continue...
0: I knew you'd find that stat. I was looking for it and I couldn't find it.
11: It's great, isn't it?
0: I couldn't find it.
11: Well, we're going to be a long way from that. And so, absolutely, we'll have a frac-

0: journalists were busy covering the counting of those ballots as Britain wakes up to the fact that in local election terms, this is now a fractured political landscape. Do stay with us here on Outside Source.
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2: The oceans are all connected. So how's it possible that along some coastlines the sea level is changing faster than others? In the Philippines, that question really matters.
3: There are places experiencing like 3 to 4 times the global sea level rise that we have.
2: Scientists measure the seas from space. Communities measure them on their doorsteps.
4: When the water level rises, when it's high tide, the water goes up to my knee inside their house.
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3: There's no more space. There's no more space moving back.
1: Crowd Science. How are sea levels rising faster in some places? Monday at 4:30 and 8:30 GMT.
0: Hello, this is James Reynolds live in the BBC's main newsroom. In a few minutes' time, here on Outside Source, we'll bring you the fact that Sir David Attenborough, the naturalist, the broadcaster, an inspiration to so many people across the world, is today celebrating his 100th birthday. So we recorded a conversation with those conservationists across the world who've been inspired to continue his own work in their countries. What kind of work, then, are they getting up to?
6: BBC News with Sue Montgomery. The US Secretary of State Marco Rubio says Washington is expecting a response today on the peace proposal it sent to Iran. There's been speculation that negotiations could fall apart amidst ongoing clashes in the Straits of Hormuz. Britain's right-wing populist party Reform is continuing to make gains as votes are counted in local elections. It's winning seats mostly at the expense of the governing Labour Party and main opposition Conservatives. South Africa's President Cyril Ramaphosa faces possible impeachment after the Constitutional Court overturned a parliamentary vote that blocked proceedings 4 years ago. The court ruled that the theft of more than $500,000 from the president's rural home in 2020 should be investigated. Scientists are warning that people living in Europe's poorer communities are more likely to die as a result of climate change. They say poverty contributes to about 100,000 excess deaths across Europe each year. At least 40 people have been killed in attacks by jihadists linked to the Islamic State group in eastern Congo. Local officials say the Allied Democratic Forces carried out raids in North Kivu and Ituri provinces. Taiwan's opposition-controlled parliament has approved extra defence spending of $25 billion. It's only about two-thirds of what President Lai Ching-te's government had requested. Nintendo was warned it will have to raise the price of its Switch 2 gaming console because of the increasing cost of memory chips. The rise of AI has led to higher demand for high-performance hardware. And the Pentagon has begun releasing what it says are never-before-seen files on UFOs. It said Americans wanted more transparency on issues like extraterrestrial life. BBC News.
0: 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We turn to a story you might have heard in the news bulletins, the fact that South Africa's Constitutional Court has ordered Parliament to establish an impeachment committee to investigate President Cyril Ramaphosa over the theft of more than $500,000 from his own rural home 6 years ago. The incident sparked allegations that the president had failed to account for the source of the cash. How did he get it? That's what Parliament must find out. Let's bring in our Africa correspondent, Myony Jones. Take us back to that $500,000. We'll hear the president's position in a moment. But firstly, what are the allegations against him?
7: Well, the main allegations are that this money that was found in his sofa in his rural home was, according to the opposition, illegally obtained, and they want an investigation to be carried out to find out how he came about that money. They question that because they say the president didn't report the theft at the time back in 2020, and so they want to know how did he come about this money and why didn't he report it.
0: What has he said about the money over the years?
7: Well, over the years, he said that there was nothing illegal.

0: that the money was from proceeds from selling game that was on his farm. And to be fair, he hasn't been accused of any crimes. He's repeatedly denied any wrongdoing. So he still stands by that position.
1: His party, the ANC, remains the dominant force in South Africa, as it has been since the end of apartheid in 1994, although other parties have risen since then. Does he have enough support in Parliament to defend himself or stop the impeachment committee hearing?
0: Well, he's definitely in a much more difficult position than he was in 2022. At the time, the African National Congress had the majority in Parliament, so they dismissed the findings by this independent panel that said that the president should be investigated and possibly impeached. Now, the ANC is sharing power with a number of other parties, including the Democratic Alliance, which has come out today and said, well, you know, if the parliamentary committee decides to proceed with impeachment, we're going to back that, because they say they don't support any corruption. So it's definitely more complicated for him now.
1: And what's his overall political standing after so many years in office now?
0: I think a lot of people admit that the president's had to navigate some very tough headwinds, particularly, a much more fractious relationship with the United States, a declining economy because of declining mining revenue. There's a feeling that he's managed to kind of handle all of these various crises relatively well. He is already halfway through his second term, so lots of people are already saying on local radio, well, what's the point in starting impeachment proceedings right now? And it would lead to him finishing his term in disgrace. But nobody knows for sure what the president will do. He's given no indication. He made a statement just saying he respects the judgment, but he hasn't said whether he'll resign, as the opposition has asked him to. And so we're waiting now to hear whether he will go ahead with the impeachment proceedings or resign.
1: Is there a two-term limit in South Africa? And if so, who might replace him after that?
0: Yes, he won't be running in the next elections. Nobody's sure who might replace him. A number of candidates are vying for positions, including the vice president and some prominence of African businessmen. But at the moment, there's no clear leader for who might step into the president's shoes. And I think for lots of people, even though the vice president constitutionally would be the one to step in, he's not as well known as the president is. Lots of people would argue he doesn't have the level of support that the president had. And so they would rather delay, particularly when it comes to the ANC, they would rather delay that process than start it right away.
1: Manny Jones, our Africa correspondent, thank you so much. To social media now. If you're on Instagram, there is an update for you, not the usual kind. The fact that users will no longer be able to send ultra-private direct messages as the feature is switched off globally. The removal of end-to-end encryption on messages amounts to a major U-turn by the parent company Meta, which previously championed the tech as the gold standard for user privacy. Let's bring in our cyber correspondent, Joe Tidy. Why then the U-turn? If privacy was advertised as such a good thing, why is it now taken away?
2: Yeah, it's a major turn up, really, for the books. I remember when Mark Zuckerberg announced this in 2019. He was obviously facing a lot of criticism back then for the lack of privacy on his platforms, obviously Facebook and Instagram being the predominant ones here. And he stood up on stage and there was this big thing in the background, a big screen saying, "The future is private." And it was all about how end-to-end encryption was going to be rolled out across his suite of apps to make us all more safe online. So the company has said that not enough people are opting in, so they've decided to basically discontinue it. And as of today, if you use this sort of function, this feature on Instagram, you're going to have to download all your media and your data and carry on using chats in the less secure, normal encryption way.
1: And there must have been people then who wanted to communicate privately who will wonder who now can access my messages.
2: Well, that's right. And I think, you know, it's plain to everybody, I think, or perhaps it isn't, that the answer is Meta. So Meta can read your messages and can look at all your data and your pictures and videos and voice notes in the same way that most encryption works. So, for example, Gmail, that kind of thing. If a government wants to read your messages, yes, you know, police or whatever, then they can subpoena your data and get that back. And Meta would probably argue, they haven't really spoken spoken much about this at all, actually. That this is, you know, this is what they what's expected on these platforms. But of course, the privacy world is very, very upset about this.
1: Are there any other places apps, I should say, I was trying to find the right word, any other apps that people then would use and turn to that thinking, well, this will make me ultra, ultra safe?
2: Yeah, so Meta, again, they're not really saying much about this, but they have said if people want to have those private communications, then they've got WhatsApp for that, and Messenger, the way that you would send direct messages on Facebook, that has been switched over to end-to-end encryption. So the big announcement was made in 2019. It took a long time for it to come to Facebook. That only happened in 2023. And then it became an option in Instagram in the last year or so. But we really all did expect it all to switch over.
1: And I was overhearing a conversation the other day by someone who was worried and said, what if all my messages are suddenly going to be leaked one day? What if all the promises about data collection and so on turn to nothing, and then all of a sudden there's a hack one day or something happens and every single message on popular apps is suddenly released? Is that a crazy fear?
2: No, that is the fear. So that is the people, the privacy people would say, you know, this is why end-to-end encryption is needed, because, of course, our communications could be accessed by companies, governments, or indeed hackers. I think the really fascinating part of this is this is a really big policy shift for Meta, and I think it's probably because of the politics around social media. So, you know, things have changed since 2019. It was about privacy, and people really cared about that, and now, of course, the company is facing pressure from the other side, which is about protecting children online.
1: I see.
2: Clearly they've taken a decision there, as some would say, a very, very sort of shrewd business decision to prioritise that instead of privacy.
1: And are you seeing a similar shift in that debate between privacy and protection across other companies?
2: Yeah, it's fascinating. So I think I spoke to some sort of analysts about this, and I think what's interesting is this announcement was made. They just did a little tweak of the terms and conditions. There was no keynote speech this time in March, and it came 14 days after I reported that TikTok had decided not to use end-to-end encryption on its direct messages. I'm not saying those two things are linked, but there seems to be a sort of shift taking place between what is expected to be ultra-private and what is not. And I think perhaps when a decision is made by TikTok and then straight away by Meta, this hugely influential company, about what sort of privacy we can expect online, I think that might signal a shift in the direction of travel. So although we were seeing end-to-end encryption in the last 5 years or so really spread across the industry, perhaps now we will only see that technology in the kind of purely messaging apps, so the WhatsApps, the Signals, those kind of platforms, whereas other social media, perhaps those the days of end-to-end encryption are gone.
1: Joe Tidy, our cyber correspondent, many thanks. You're listening, I should say, to Outside Source on the BBC World Service. Looking at the screens in front of me, I can see Pope Leo visiting Naples and meeting residents in Plebiscito Square. It is a year ago today in which he took up the office of Pope. And looking here to the UK, there's an interesting thing to tell you. If you're 100 in the UK, you automatically get a letter from the King. Actually, it turns out, I know this because I met someone who's a little bit older. Once you get past, I think it's 105 or so, you get another card every year, on and on and on. I knew someone who reached such an age that they got that occasionally from the Queen at the time, there was an exclamation mark as the Queen said, you've reached your 112th birthday, wondering how many more cards might have to be sent out. Well, I say all this because a little earlier today, David Attenborough, the broadcaster, the naturalist, the filmmaker, will have received a card from King Charles and Queen Camilla to celebrate his own 100th birthday. His day includes a special concert tonight here in London at the Royal Albert Hall. The event will recall some of the most memorable wildlife moments from a 70-year-long career. A little earlier this week, we brought together in conversation a number of wildlife filmmakers and photographers whose work has been inspired by him. You're about to hear from people who've watched his programmes, read his books, or met him, or were encouraged simply to start a career, a long-running career in conservation. Paula Kombu joined us from Kenya. Rachel Graham is in Panama. And Charu Mishra spoke to us from India.
3: So David has been really a tremendous inspiration for my work. I think one of the things that I absolutely adore about him is his ability to geek out on nature. And so he's made he's normalized being so into wildlife and nature for anybody who is a lover of wildlife globally. And he's given me a lot of the impetus to pursue careers in wildlife research and conservation, first terrestrially and then marine. And so I'm very grateful to him for that.
1: And you've said that on his series, the co-hosts are actually the species themselves.
3: The best part is that I love his humility. He is not only a purveyor of joy about wildlife, and he gets right down on the ground with them or in the sea with them, but he also brings them to life. He helps give them a voice when all of these wildlife do not necessarily have their own voice, especially the marine species. And he makes them their co-hosts. In fact, they're the stars of the show, and that's phenomenal.
1: Let's bring in Charu. You grew up in Delhi in the 1980s. How has Sir David Attenborough played a part in your life?
4: When I was growing up in India, there's not like many televisions around, and you know, my parents didn't have too much money, but they had lots of books. So for me, Sir David opened up the natural world through his books. And when I was still a kid, I might have been 14 or 15 years old, and I got a copy of his book, The Living Planet. And that really opened my imagination for the natural world. I still remember reading about the Himalayas, the Kali Gandaki River of the Himalayas, and so on. And that stayed with me throughout my life. And I think that really sparked this genuine curiosity and wonder about nature. And it happened through one of his books.
1: Let's bring in Paula in Kenya. Tell us about how David Attenborough's work has influenced and affected your own conservation efforts.
5: I share a lot of what Rachel and Charu have said. You know, I run a conservation organization called Wildlife Direct, and we were so inspired by Sir David's ability to basically make nature and wild animals accessible to everyone. And it's not just that they're amazing and it's nerdy, I feel like it's very intimate and natural. But the most important thing that he's done for me, my organization, and I think Africa in general, is to awaken us to the fact that we can be the authors of our own stories. His ability to tell stories about Africa's wildlife has kind of like woken everyone up. We should be telling our wildlife stories. We should be out there learning about these creatures, making films ourselves and sharing them with our networks. When I was at the coast recently, I met a little boy, and he was walking around in the, you know, the little pools by the shore. And he was just so full of knowledge. He had so many facts on his fingertips, and he'd been watching Attenborough films. And he was telling me about all the animals that he was going to find in the water. And it just amazed me that one person half a world away was able to inspire a little boy in a village in Kenya to go and actually go exploring in nature. And that's the real power of his work.
1: I'd like to hear more about the conservation work that you each do in different parts of the world. Rachel in Panama, tell us about your work.
3: I want to add to what Paula said. She's absolutely right. I mean, Sir David has been such a catalyst for hope and curiosity, and that connection with nature, either through TV sets or through his books and more. And that's very much what we're doing with my organization, Mar Alliance, in multiple countries and in the tropics, and all locally led, where we're trying to connect fishers and local communities with their own marine wildlife and promote stewardship through basic research as well, which has been absolutely fundamental to understanding what we have and how best we can actually protect it. And one of the examples of this is, you know, we found out a lot about some of the migratory patterns that's occurring with sharks and rays and turtles and other big fin fish in the Western Caribbean between Honduras, Guatemala, Belize, and Mexico. And as such, we're really trying to drill down and understand how this connection between these four countries is forming actually a superhighway of sorts, like a shark superhighway. And this has just generated so much curiosity and excitement with folks in the four countries and governments, communities, and especially fishers who used to fish a lot of these more critically endangered species and now have become their stewards. And they are passing on their knowledge to the next generation and the students. And so they're taking little parts of what Sir David had been sharing with all of us, and each of them are becoming Attenboroughs of sorts.
1: Right. Inevitably, there's going to be a post-David Attenborough era. Who's going to tell the stories of that era?
4: There are already millions of little Sir Davids out there. And the reason I say this is because his impact has been generational, right? I've seen my own child, my own son, as he was growing up. I've got a video of him when he was like maybe 3 or 4 years old, imitating Sir David, trying to be Sir David, telling stories of his own imaginary world. He called them the blue world and the purple world and so on. I've just heard Paula talk about a young boy that she met on the beach who was equally inspired. So I feel that the kind of impact, the remarkable impact Sir David has had already on our generation as well as the next generation, I think he and his voice will continue in amongst a lot of the children around the world who will take on the mantle of conservation and communicating conservation after Sir David. I'm pretty sure about that.
1: Tara, when you look at snow leopards in particular, what are the stories you want to tell?
4: The snow leopard is, again, you know, it's one of these fascinating species that are very hard to for people to film and to tell stories around because it's just so difficult to see them in the wild and, you know, to be able to film them and things like that. That's not to say that some remarkable films haven't been made. But really, the story of the snow leopard is the story of the Ice Ages, and it is the story of people coexisting with them through time. And we often tend to think of them as these very distant, you know, mythical species that, you know, don't have anything to do with us. And, you know, they're really far away and so on. But I'd like to really break that myth because these animals have coexisted with humans for thousands of years. In fact, you know, they have developed some genetic adaptations to survive in high mountain environments, low oxygen environments, which are very similar to the adaptations that the high mountain humans have developed. So it's been an incredible case of convergent evolution.
1: One of the things anyone knows about Attenborough is his sense of enthusiasm and wonder that you just have to watch a few minutes of one of his programmes to appreciate that. I wonder, in each of your many years as a conservationist, whether you've had a moment of enthusiasm or wonder which stands out to you all. Let's begin with Rachel in Panama.
3: I would say it was one in 1998. I was trying to figure out what was going on with fish that were aggregating at a certain time of the year. Fishermen were catching thousands and thousands of these fish, the mutton snappers, Lucianus and Alice. And they mentioned that there were a lot of big sharks. And of course, I was already a big shark fanatic at that point. So tumble over backside from the small boat, end up in clear blue waters. This is off the coast of the Belize Barrier Reef. And all of a sudden, I start seeing the formations of thousands and thousands of mutton, kubera, dog snappers. And before I knew it, dolphins were zipping through these huge schools of fish, and then turtles, and then bull sharks. And before I knew it, I turned around, I see the fish, they're starting to spawn, they create this massive opalescent cloud that you can barely see through, and you have no idea what's coming your way until all of a sudden this massive maw comes right at you. And it's the 4 to 5 foot wide open mouth of the world's biggest fish, the whale shark. And that's when we realized, when they were talking big sharks, they were talking about whale sharks, the biggest sharks of them all. And this set us on the path of discovery. What are these fish doing here? What are these sharks doing here? And that was my major aha moment. And from that, I've drawn sustenance into almost everything else that I've done. And I've had several other aha moments, but that one is firmly lodged in my brain.
1: Paula, what about you in Kenya?
5: Well, you know, I did my PhD on elephants and spent a lot of time studying elephants. But it wasn't until we were desperately trying to put together a campaign to stop the poaching during the resurgence of ivory trade in about 2014, 2015. And I went to Amboseli National Park with the American ambassador at the time, who we wanted his support. I took him out on a Land Rover together with these two wonderful women who study the elephants out there. They are from the local community, or one of them, her name is Katito. And we're out there driving around, sitting on the top of the vehicle. We stopped, and the matriarch is a female called Enid. I was just enjoying being surrounded by elephants. And I asked the ambassador, Mr. Godek, do you want to say something? And I was filming him on my camera. And he turned to the elephants and he said, "Hello, Enid." And he waved his hand. And all of the elephants just stopped feeding and then came together and walked directly to the car. And I'm filming and he's just watching them. And Enid walks right up to him and waves her trunk back at him, and then continued walking. And for me, that moment of awe and wonder was this human connection. This elephant was replicating a genuine greeting, and I had it on my little camera. And this ambassador had no idea how special the moment was to him. It was probably, this happens every day. But for me, it was like, wow, this is what makes us want to fight to save these kinds of amazing species, is having this human connection.
1: Charu, in India?
4: Well, my Sir David Attenborough moments actually are, I think, to do with Sir David himself. So there's one time when there was a very fancy dinner. It was part of the Whitley Fund for Nature's events, and that's where one of the times that I met Sir David. And the moment he found out that I worked on snow leopards, it was incredible. Here were all these people, everybody wanted to talk to Sir David, but he wanted to talk to me, and not because of who I was, but because he thought I knew something about snow leopards. And then he had just so many questions to ask me, you know, with such humility and a childlike curiosity. And, you know, that was like incredible for me. And, you know, this is a guy who's been teaching the world natural history, and then he has a curiosity like a young student to find out more.
1: There will be some people listening who haven't had that Attenborough moment in nature. How do they get that kind of moment, and what are they missing if they don't?
5: I would say no matter where you are, anywhere on this planet, if you just go outside into your front yard or into the local green space, park or forest, you will encounter nature, and you have to let go of all your assumptions and just believe and trust that nature will show up, whether it's on the bark or under a leaf or in the grass. You know, take your shoes off, walk through the grass and feel that connection. I think it's so, so vital that we all do feel that connection, because what we're losing is often because we don't even appreciate it yet. And if we don't connect with nature, even at that very basic level, a fly, a spider, a mosquito, we are losing, it's a part of ourselves, I would say. So I really do think everybody should go outside, feel the sun, feel the breeze, touch the grass, hug a tree. It's very, very important.
1: or feel the clouds if you're here in a cold spring in the UK. Our thanks to Paula Kahumbu from Kenya, to Rachel Graham in Panama, and to Charu Mishra in India. If you want to hear more from them and from filmmakers who've worked with and been inspired by David Attenborough, do listen to BBC Conversations. It's broadcast on the BBC World Service in about 3 hours' time. You can listen to it as part of the documentary on the BBC wherever you get your podcasts. And before we go this hour, just time to tell you about a story from Ethiopia. The fact that a woman has given birth to rare quintuplets in the Harare regional state after 12 years trying for a baby. Badria Adem said that she and her husband were, you can imagine this, overjoyed to be blessed with five children at once. She delivered the four boys and a girl, all of whom are in full health, at the Hiwot Fana Specialized Hospital. The hospital said, "I cannot express my happiness in words," she told the BBC. She said she'd been filled with depression and pain until her prayers, turns out, were fully answered. This has been James Reynolds on Outside Source. Please do stay with us live from our newsroom here in London.
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7: Taxation, citizenship rules, education and crime. Just some of the issues facing voters in Sweden ahead of the upcoming elections this autumn. Join me, Johnny Diamond, as we discuss the most pressing issues from the country's capital, Stockholm.
6: World Questions, Sunday at 2 GMT. In 60 Minutes, Outlook.
8: Trees and the people who love them. The American who sets up camp in a redwood tree for 2 years to save it. The Zanzibari man who restores his country's forests. And the scientist who studies the canopies while the monkeys study her.
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0: Forests can be peaceful places, but that calm can be deceptive.
1: There certainly were flying squirrels, and, you know, they were beautiful and wonderful, but there is no two ways about it. They were pesky and, you know, always in my stuff. And I literally had one fly in, land on my shoulder, and grab my sandwich out of my hands that I was trying to deliver to my mouth one time.
0: Nate Madsen spent 2 years living high up in a giant redwood tree to save it from being felled. Biologist Nalini Nadkarni devoted her life to studying the treetops. Her fiancé was devoted to her, and he had an unusual way of showing it.
2: I have an ant named after me. My husband is an entomologist. He studies ants. So when he proposed to me and he said, you know, if you marry me, I will name an ant after you. And he did.
0: Was this what swayed Nalini? Find out after the news.
3: BBC News with Sue Montgomery. The U.S. Secretary of State says Washington is expecting a response today on the peace proposal it sent to Iran. Marco Rubio said he hoped Iran would make a serious offer. There have been fears that negotiations could fall apart due to clashes in the Strait of Hormuz. Mina Joshagani is from BBC Persian.
4: We know that Iranians are still reviewing that 14-point memorandum that is really only about the ceasefire and what to do with the Strait of Hormuz. And then within 30 days, we have time to talk about how you're going to talk about the nuclear program and the missile program and all of that things, which really brings us to the point zero before war.
3: Lebanon says 5 people have been killed by Israeli airstrikes in the south of the country. The health ministry said 4 people were killed in the town of Toura. Earlier, the civil defense agency said a rescuer was killed in what it called a targeted attack. Meanwhile, Hezbollah said it had launched missiles at a military base in northern Israel in retaliation for ongoing Israeli attacks. The Iranian-backed group and Israel agreed a truce last month, but fighting has continued. Britain's right-wing populist party, Reform, has won hundreds of seats in local elections. With more than half of England's local councils counted, the governing Labour Party and the main opposition Conservatives have suffered big losses. Labour says it's lost in Wales, where it's been in government since devolution nearly 3 decades ago. The leftist Green Party has also won increased support. Its leader, Zach Polanski, spoke to reporters after a Green victory in London.
5: Two-party politics is not just dying, it is dead and it is buried. And actually, whether it's here that Labour have been rejected or whether we're seeing around the country, it's very clear that the new politics is the Green Party versus Reform.
3: The South African President Cyril Ramaphosa faces possible impeachment after the Constitutional Court overturned a parliamentary vote that blocked proceedings 4 years ago. The court ruled that MPs acted unlawfully when they rejected an independent panel report which said Mr. Ramaphosa should answer questions over the theft of more than $500,000 from his rural home in 2020. Myeni Jones reports from Johannesburg.
6: Reacting to the judgment, opposition leader Julius Malema of the left-wing Economic Freedom Fighters called for President Cyril Ramaphosa to resign and for Parliament to start impeachment proceedings against him. In 2024, Mr. Malema's party started the legal process which led to today's judgment. If Parliament complies with the ruling, it could lead to the President having to attend long and embarrassing impeachment hearings. Mr. Ramaphosa has repeatedly denied any wrongdoing and was never charged with any crime.
3: BBC News. At least 40 people have been killed in attacks by jihadists linked to the Islamic State group in eastern Congo. Local officials say fighters from the Allied Democratic Forces carried out raids this week in parts of North Kivu and Ituri provinces. The top court in the U.S. state of Virginia has thrown out an attempt by the Democratic Party to redraw constituency boundaries. Voters had approved the proposal in a referendum. The new map would have boosted the Democrats' chances of winning majority in the U.S. House of Representatives in November. Anthony Zarka reports from Virginia.
7: By a 4-3 vote, the Virginia court struck down the state's new congressional maps on procedural grounds. The state legislature, the majority said, had approved the April voter referendum after the start of early voting in last year's state elections, in violation of Virginia's constitution. The new map would have given Democrats the advantage in 10 of the state's 11 congressional districts, an opportunity to flip 4 seats currently held by Republicans. Virginia's effort was a response to Republican moves to draw more favorable congressional lines in Texas, Missouri, and North Carolina.
3: 4 men in Florida have been found guilty of plotting to assassinate Haiti's last democratically elected president, Jovenel Moïse, who was killed 5 years ago. Prosecutors said the men helped finance, organize, and coordinate the plot by recruiting former Colombian soldiers to carry out the attack. The Spanish football giants Real Madrid have fined 2 star players €500,000 each after a training ground bust-up that ended with one of them being treated in hospital for head injuries. Federico Valverde suffered a concussion that's ruled him out of playing for at least 10 days. He'd been in an altercation with the French international Aurélien Tchouaméni. BBC News.
0: Hi, I'm Asya Books, and welcome to Outlook Mixtape from the BBC World Service. How do you feel about trees? Personally, I sometimes prefer their company to people. They don't talk back, for one thing. But as you'll hear today, relationships with trees are not without their complications. We've been digging into the Outlook archive and pulling out some of our favorite stories from the woods. People whose lives have been shaped, transformed, or completely upended by these majestic beings. We start with a story about a man who loved a tree so much, he moved into it. In 2019, Emily Webb spoke to Nate Madsen.
8: Would you describe Mariah as beautiful?
1: Absolutely. She's 200 plus feet tall, approximately, let's say, 18 feet in diameter at the base. Garnished with beautiful lichens and moss, robust red bark with vibrant green leaves, and her stature as a being exhibits her, you know, life story of 1,000 years or more.
8: Why the name Mariah?
1: After the wind. I'm not going to insult you with my singing voice. Oh, there's a reason I'm not a rock star. But they call the wind Mariah.
9: The rain is Tess, the fire is Joe, and they call the wind Mariah.
1: When I first got up there, I was like, the wind is going to be an intense thing. And I named her after that.
8: Probably caught on by now that the lovely Mariah is a tree, a tall redwood in Humboldt County, California. And this is the tale of how Nate Madsen spent 2 years living in her branches. They first met in 1998. Nate was a law student working odd jobs to support his studies, and he'd often drive through Mariah's home, a redwood forest, in his car. Then he got a shock.
1: One day, it's all marked with orange paint and designated for cutting.
8: The redwoods were going to be cut down by a logging company, and the news hit Nate hard.
1: The first time I drove through and saw the trees marked, I was actually on my way home to pack for a snowboarding trip, and I sat down on the side of the road and made a little promise to the forest that if I got back and the trees were not cut, I would do something about it. And when I got back, the trees were not cut, and I had previously gone for a hike in the area and had selected 3 trees that I thought would be candidates, if you will, for protecting.
8: One of those trees was Mariah.
1: And eventually they began cutting, and I was on a construction job and climbing a ladder when my friend Rogers turns to me and says, you know, they're cutting today. It's probably going to be all done. And of those 3 trees, Mariah was the only one remaining when I got back that night after work.
8: So what did you decide to do?
1: My friend Roger dropped me off, and I climbed up into the branches and, you know, waited for morning to tell the logging crew that they weren't going to be able to cut that tree.
8: Now, this is a form of protest called tree sitting, where activists live in trees to prevent them from being felled. It's illegal and it's dangerous. This was Nate's first time tree sitting. He wasn't experienced or prepared for what was going to happen. When the loggers did come, it sounds like it was quite unnerving being up there.
1: Yes, initially it was extremely unnerving. I didn't anticipate the hostility that I received that first morning. You know, that didn't go on for too long. There was, you know, a matter of weeks before they were done logging in that region and a matter of months before, you know, the really hostile interactions kind of dissipated.
8: So the idea was that you would be based in this tree and you being there would stop them from logging it. I mean, practically, how does that work, setting up your home in a tree?
1: First couple of nights, I just spent sleeping on branches. And then as time went on, the sophistication of the quote-unquote tree sit, if you will, developed. You know, I built a small platform that I lived on for a number of months, and then I got another small platform. And then after that, I was like, this is crazy. It's windy. It's scary. And so I developed, what we termed Mariah's Manor. And it was, you know, a relatively comfortable sleeping space. It was about 5 foot by maybe 12 foot. And then I had a little 4 by 4 foot off to the side that, you know, you could move around on while you're maneuvering supplies and things. So it really changed the game.
8: And how high up were you?
1: The first platform I had was at about 170 feet. And then I built the second platform was right below that. And then when I dropped down to about 130 feet up, things were way more stable.
8: And living, I mean, it's so high, living at that sort of height, what is it like around you? I mean, what is the wildlife like? What's it look like?
1: That height, you're, of course, engaging mostly with birds. There certainly were flying squirrels, and, you know, they were beautiful and wonderful, but there is no two ways about it. They were pesky and, you know, always in my stuff. They would send a decoy who would, like, hop across your platform right in front of you, you know, to distract you. And then as you went to chase them away, another one would sneak around behind and sneak into your open food bucket. And I literally had one fly in, land on my shoulder, and grab my sandwich out of my hands that I was trying to deliver to my mouth one time.
8: Wow.
1: It was kind of ridiculous, really.
8: What would you use for a toilet?
1: It's just all about contain, seal, and, you know, send it down and bury it.
8: And people would come to visit you, wouldn't they?
1: Yeah, absolutely.
8: Including your girlfriend, who would scale the tree to see you.
1: Yep, that's true.
8: I mean, that's quite a commitment. What would she do?
1: When I first climbed Mariah, I just climbed up the branches and, you know, that was that. I didn't have any formal climbing experience, but I got formal training once I lived in a tree. So by the time Sue was climbing up, you know, I had ropes, I had harnesses.
8: It sounds like it could be very dangerous.
1: Sure. Yeah. I mean, anytime you're suspended over 100 feet above the ground, you've got an element of danger for sure. But, you know, it's dangerous to drive in a car, too.
8: And can you describe the view when you were up in Mariah?
1: Sure. Yeah. It's a magnificent view. To the east is Kneeland Ridge, which is a meadowy forest mosaic. And that's where I would watch the sunrises. To the west was the Pacific Ocean.
8: What was it like to watch the sun set over the Pacific Ocean from Mariah?
1: You know, a fantastic way to end your day.
8: In the years spent living in Mariah's branches, it wasn't all sunrises and sunsets. Nate's activism attracted attention. Journalists came and wrote articles, and he decided that this would also be a good time to finish his university degree.
1: As I was sitting around figuring out what to do with my time, which of course sometimes was jam-packed with interviews and, you know, various things, trying to do outreach to help raise awareness for and protect the forest. But there were also downtimes, obviously. And, you know, I had read a lot of good books and done all that, but I was like, well, what should I do with my time? And so I was like, well, I probably should get around to finishing my degree. So I called and found some professors willing to work with me and did some correspondence work and managed to finalize my degree.
8: From the tree?
1: From the tree, yep.
8: What was your graduation ceremony like?
1: Well, I didn't attend the official ceremony at Humboldt State University, but, you know, we had a little celebration all our own, and some folks came and gathered. We had a little party and a celebration. Pomp and Circumstance was played at full volume, and, you know, I had a cap and gown, and it was great. We had a great time.
8: And did you do that from the bottom of the tree? You didn't make everyone come up?
1: Oh, no, everybody stayed at the bottom, but I stayed up top. No, you know, Mariah never got left unattended.
8: You spent almost 2 years living in Mariah. It seems like a huge sacrifice to make in many ways. Why was it so important to you?
1: You know, the ancient forests are a precious commodity. You know, they have intrinsic value of their own. And, you know, they have been liquidated to a point where so few of these original forest stands remain. And, you know, I've always felt a draw and a connection to the trees. I've been climbing trees since literally I was a toddler. I got in trouble in third grade all the time for climbing trees. Mm. And when the teacher would make me write standards, I will not climb trees, I will not climb trees, I will not climb trees, I just eliminated the knot and was, I will climb trees, I will climb trees, I will climb trees.
8: Did you feel like there was a less dangerous way you could have protested this?
1: Well, you know, there are always less dangerous ways to do things in life. You can choose to walk instead of driving a car to get to work, but most of us choose the car because it's the most efficient and effective way to do it. Mariah would have been cut that very morning if I hadn't climbed up there. The local residents had sued the timber company, but the lawsuit held up the logging, but it didn't stop it.
8: Why was it you did eventually come down from Mariah?
1: The timber harvest plans, which is what regulates harvest in California, they do have a time frame. The time frame had lapsed, and when the plan was closed, I came down.
8: What was it like adjusting to life on the ground?
1: Oh, it was a big adjustment. The sensory experience of life is very different when you're completely separated from the input of modern life. I mean, you know, one of the things that was extremely shocking was when I came down and it was like, oh, TV is a thing. Like, people are watching TV a lot.
8: Do you ever visit Mariah nowadays?
1: Yes. Not as often as I'd like, but, you know, yeah.
8: When you do see Mariah now, does it feel a bit like seeing an old friend?
1: Absolutely. She was very influential in a formidable part of my life.
0: Nate Madsen is now a lawyer, still fighting for the environment. By the way, climbing trees can be really dangerous, sometimes with life-changing consequences, as we'll hear later. But for now, we're keeping our feet firmly planted on the ground as we head to Pemba, part of the Zanzibar archipelago, off the east coast of Africa. It's known as the Green Island, but by the end of the 20th century, significant parts of its forest were degraded or gone altogether. As a result, the land was suffering, and so were the people farming it. In 2018, Matthew Bannister spoke to Mubarak Musa Omar, a man who set out to bring the forest back, though it wasn't exactly the career he'd imagined for himself.
10: Well, I studied accounting. My father was not very well up financially, and after graduating high school, I needed to pick up a job to help sustain my family as well. And that's how I ended up working in an office as an administrator and as an accountant.
11: But one day when Mubarak was taking colleagues around the islands, something finally clicked.
10: That sparked something in me. It brought back the memories of my childhood, me being outdoors in the forest, in the trees, we'd go out in the ocean, and all these things came back. I just said to myself, I mean, this is what I love doing.
11: So Mubarak quit his job.
10: And so I studied even harder and got to learn more about forestry. I got to learn more about the marine life, and I just loved everything about it. And now I've become such an expert. You can ask me anything about the forest. You can ask me anything about the oceans, and I'll be able to tell you.
11: In 2007, Mubarak set up an organization called Community Forests Pemba. He began collecting seeds from nearby forests, and he went around the different islands and villages trying to convince locals to start planting trees.
10: The challenge was awakening the community so they understand what they faced at that time. And we had to go round, we had to speak to a lot of people, we had to convince them in different languages, in different ways. You see, many of the guys that we approached didn't want to believe anything we had to tell them because they thought we were just going to lie to them like every other person who came with the name of protecting environment. And it really was hard when we started. But then I remember, for instance, we went to a place called Ntambwe, and everyone there ran away. They didn't want to hear anything we had to say. But I didn't give up. And eventually, one by one, they started listening. I would even camp in their villages day and night. I would go on and on, and I insisted on talking to them and trying to explain to them. And also, I went to the extent of quoting chapters from the Quran and teachings of the Prophet. And they started listening slowly. I managed to convince a few people, you know, and then these few people would help convince more people, and the crowd sort of grew bigger until they eventually got it. But when they did, we thought the hard part was done with, but this is when it got even harder, because now we had to do a lot of things practically. We had to go and show them where to plant trees. We had seedlings to carry and transport from one place to another and distribute around the village and show them the importance of taking care of them. We would go to schools, we'd go to the mosques to talk to people. And we ended up sometimes camping for 3 days in just one spot. It took a lot of perseverance to get to where we are.
11: In that first year, they planted 100,000 trees, and it was tough going.
10: I would say the hard times was when we didn't have enough funding for what we were doing and some of the projects that we were undertaking. During these times, I would go like a whole day without even eating, because personally I didn't have enough money for myself. I would carry just a bottle of water and that would take me the whole day. But I just kept pushing because I really had a passion for this. I didn't let it kill my spirit. I just kept going on and on. But also one other thing I have to mention is, remember when we were crossing from island to island during the high season and the monsoon winds would blow, that time can be really, really hard and scary. I can't remember the exact dates, but the ocean was so harsh, the ocean was so rough that day. We literally had to stop and go back halfway through because we were so scared. We had to stop and wait until things calmed down. And I remember another time, I wasn't personally on this trip, but I had sent my staff out on assignment. And as they were crossing in the ocean, their boat was literally flipped over and they were in the ocean for a bit. And by the grace of God, another boat happened to pass by and they helped them and picked them up and brought them back on shore. And you can imagine how scared they were and how scared I was. These are some of the experiences we've had. But I wouldn't let it kick me out of what I was doing. I held on to my passion and what I was doing to the end. It gives me a lot of pleasure just to see the results of all the work that you have been doing. It's clear when you walk around there, the flora and fauna is coming back. It's beautiful. The forests are growing back. The fruits are slowly coming back as well. Animals can be seen, especially in the drier season. Agriculture is improving because of improved condition in the area. So it's all just so pleasing to see all this change taking place. My dreams are to see the beauty and the productivity of our island coming back. That's my main dream, and by the grace of God, it will happen.
0: And it is happening, despite the ongoing environmental and economic challenges on the island. Mubarak's community forest Pemba is still going strong and has expanded into women's economic empowerment and social enterprise. Now we're making our way to the tippity tops of rainforest canopies with ecologist Nalini Nadkarni in Costa Rica. Nalini has spent countless hours high up in the treetops in some very interesting company. In 2019, Outlook's Joe Fijian wondered what a group of monkeys makes of the scientists when they encounter her on their territory, dangling from a branch and looking right back at them.
2: It's really funny, you know, we can sit up in the forest canopy and rest on our ropes for a while, and then this herd of howler monkeys will come across and just sort of sit and watch us. And I really feel like in some ways, you know, maybe we're their television program, like, oh, here's the 230, you know, biologist that they've come to take a look at. And they never approach us aggressively. I think there's an air of mutual curiosity. So I'm always very happy to stop my work and just, you know, make the acquaintance of whoever it is passing through the canopy.
12: And what about the plants out there?
2: They're very, very diverse in what they look like. Some of them are orchids, which most of us are familiar with. So they're just leafy plants with just remarkably complex flowers. Bromeliads, which are related to pineapples, have these sort of spiky rosette growth habit, in which the water that they can hold on to is like a little pond in the middle of this spiky crown of leaves. And then you get just regular looking shrubs, you get mosses, you get lichens, you get sort of a carpet of this incredibly diverse array.
12: This sounds like more than a job, though. This sounds like a passion.
2: Oh, yeah. Oh, definitely. I don't even think of it as a job. I think of it actually as plurk. You know, it is work, but it's a combination of play and work.
12: Plurk.
2: Yeah.
12: have you patented that?
2: No, I haven't. It's free for anyone to use. But I think I just am so privileged and fortunate to be able to be in a job that allows me to delve into the things that I'm curious about, to share the knowledge that I'm able to gain with my students and my colleagues, with other people who are scientists, but also people who aren't scientists. And to me, that's a great joy.
12: Your career very nearly came crashing to a halt, though, when you were, 15 meters up in a tree and came crashing out of that tree. How did that happen? Do you remember what happened?
2: I was doing research in the temperate rainforest of the Olympic National Park with my graduate students. We were climbing trees, we were collecting mosses, we were setting up some experiments. So I don't remember the fall itself from this big leaf maple tree. And I do remember that the rope failed. I fell 15 meters or 50 feet to the forest floor. My students ran out to the road. They were able to make a call to the ranger station, and we got a helicopter. I was medevaced out to the Harborview Medical Center in Seattle. And there I spent about 2 weeks in the intensive care unit, another 2 months in the hospital, and then 5 or 6 months sort of recovering physically.
12: What damage had you done to yourself?
2: Well, it was pretty severe. I was out for 10 minutes, so I had a severe concussion and traumatic brain injury. I burst 5 vertebrae in my thoracic, so I now have a spinal fusion. I broke my pelvis in 3 places. I broke 9 ribs. I broke my fibula. I lost my spleen. I lacerated a lung. So I was in bad shape for quite a while. Yeah. But luckily and sort of miraculously, I made an amazing recovery, I have to say, thanks to medical help and the support of family and friends and my connection to nature, really, just knowing I needed to get back to nature and being able to hike out there in the forest. So now I'm recovered in that I've been climbing trees, I've been snowboarding, hiking 18 miles a day. I can't run quite as far as I used to. I can only run about 2 miles a day.
12: I can't believe you're still climbing trees.
2: Oh, yeah, I am. And I'm very glad to be able to do that. I do feel incredibly fortunate, and I think the fall helped me recognize the value of life. It just, I mean, that sounds so trite, but it really does. When you feel that breath of death on your neck.
12: Did your family just understand that, or did they try to talk you out of resuming this work at the top of the canopy?
2: I think they understood it. I think they understand the nature of who I am and what I feel is important in life to do. Now that I am back to myself, I think they're just really happy that I am. I just feel like I'm the luckiest girl in the world.
12: Just one other thing I wanted to ask you. I believe you have an aunt named after you.
2: Yes, I have an aunt named after me. My husband is an entomologist. He studies ants, and he's a taxonomist. So when he proposed to me and he said, you know, if you marry me, I will name an ant after you. And he did. 7 years later, he found an ant that lives actually in the canopy. He calls it an elegant canopy ant, and its name is Procryptoceros nalini.
12: When he said to you, if you marry me, I'll name an aunt after you, did you think this was a suitably romantic gesture?
2: Absolutely. I mean, what girl could say no to that?
0: Procryptoceros nalini. It does have a certain ring to it, don't you think? Nalini Nadkarni speaking to Joe Fidgen in 2019. If you have a woodland story of your own, why not share it with us? Just search for BBC World Service and Outlook and follow the links from there. After the break, we go to the forests of Brazil in search of their indigenous inhabitants. That's in a couple of minutes.
13: This is the BBC World Service, exploring health issues, medical breakthroughs, and well-being.
14: There's a lot of miscarriages that are happening with the women that are working in the landfill. We also know the facts behind what we are breathing and interacting with every day of our lives in plastic.
15: A baby, for instance, will need 2,520 diapers annually. Not every family can afford that, so it is creating a health burden.
16: The patient swallows the capsule, and out comes the drug, but also comes out an antenna.
17: Almost through serendipity, these GLP-1 drugs are, you know, showing us that they reduce risk of addiction across different substances.
18: The one thing that all the superagers had in common was a little bit on the extroverted side and also highly valuing social

0: jungle, most of us wouldn't get very far without food supplies. But the Brazilian Jair Condor has learned to live off what the jungle itself provides.
1: I learned about a palm tree called babassu. There are some little insect larvae inside the coconuts, right? And it's very nutritious and very tasty. And then you have açaí, the patois. These are fruits that also produce juice that you can make there in the middle of the forest.
2: BBC News with Sue Montgomery. The United States says it expects Iran to respond to its latest peace proposal before the end of today. The Secretary of State, Marco Rubio, said Washington hoped for something that could enable serious negotiations. Lebanon says five people have been killed by Israeli airstrikes in the south of the country. Meanwhile, Hezbollah said it had launched missiles at a military base in northern Israel in retaliation for Israeli attacks. Britain's governing Labour Party has lost large numbers of local council seats in England and has been forced from power in Wales for the first time since the National Parliament was set up there 27 years ago. The biggest winner has been the right-wing populist party Reform. The top court in the US state of Virginia has thrown out an attempt by the Democratic Party to redraw constituency boundaries in their favour. Voters had approved the proposal in a referendum. Four men in Florida have been found guilty of plotting to assassinate Haiti's last democratically elected president. Jovenel Moise was killed by former Colombian soldiers recruited to carry out the attack. At least 40 people have been killed in attacks by jihadists linked to the Islamic State group in eastern Congo. The Allied Democratic Forces carried out raids in North Kivu and Ituri provinces. German police have freed two people from the vault of a bank in the western town of Zinzig, but found no sign of who was responsible for locking them up. The incident was initially treated as a hostage situation. Real Madrid have fined two star players, Federico Valverde and Aurelien Tchouaméni, €500,000 each. They had been in an altercation during training that ended with Valverde being treated in hospital for head injuries. BBC News.
0: Welcome back to Outlook Mixtape from the BBC World Service. I'm Asya Fuchs. So far, we've talked about planting trees, protecting them, studying them, occasionally falling out of them, and now, a man who has spent his whole adult life among them. In 2024, Andrea Kennedy spoke to Jair Condor, a Brazilian who moved into the Amazon when he was a child and never really left. For decades, Jair has been trying to ensure that the indigenous groups in the rainforests of Mato Grosso and elsewhere can continue their unique kind of existence.
3: Na floresta, eu costumo falar assim, tô...
1: When I enter the forest, it's like reading a book. There are so many traces of animals, of trees that have fallen. But we are going to look for people, right? Human beings. So you have to differentiate what a trace of an animal is, what a trace of a human being is. If it's a sandy place, or if

0: through the branches of the forest. As they move, these people break a branch here, break a branch there, and then we start to follow. The jungle always points somewhere.
1: Jair Kandor can read the forest better than almost anyone, with the exception, perhaps, of the person he's tracking. He works in the furthest reaches of the Brazilian Amazon, and his job is to locate and protect isolated indigenous groups. Right now, he's searching for one man, Tamanduá, the last lone survivor of his group still in the forest. Imagine that, you're the last man standing in your world. Tamanduá crisscrosses the forest naked with just a machete and a flaming torch. And Jair needs to find him before others do.

0: because he's the one who can protect Tamandua and his land from loggers, ranchers and other developers. And it's not easy. The rainforest is dense and vast. Jair works for FUNAI, the Brazilian government organisation that protects the rights of indigenous people. He's not an easy guy to get hold of. He's mostly in very remote locations. So it was quite special to be able to sit him down for a long and rare conversation on the phone.
1: Tudo na paz, graças a Deus.
2: Que bom! Você tá onde?
1: Eu tô em Alta Floresta. Hoje tô em...
0: Now, the reason he's such an accomplished tracker is partly because he was raised by the forest himself. Jair and his family moved to the Amazon region when he was a child. They'd been living in the more developed southeast of the country, but packed everything up and went north.
1: Eu tinha seis anos.
3: I was 6 years old when we came to Rondônia, and I have never returned to my home state.
2: Did you know anything about the forest and about the way of life there?
1: No, ninguém sabia, nem...
3: No, nobody knew. Neither me nor my parents knew. They were the ones who arranged for us to come to this place, but we came practically in the dark.
2: And what did you think of it when you arrived?
3: God forbid, very different. It wasn't just us. I think thousands of families came at the time. So every day there were people dying, malaria, yellow fever and so on. So it was a very bad phase in my life there.
0: The family's attempts to make a better life in the Amazon were far from successful. The farming was difficult and they were hit by tragedy too.
3: I was 9 years old. I think I was the third youngest child. And my mother, she died, and my father ended up selling what we had obtained. The farm, all the land he had, was sold and the family disintegrated. The older ones were already married and they had gone to their own place. And the rest of us, my father and us, four brothers, separated. Each one went about their own business, went to work to survive.
2: But you were just nine.
3: At that time, we could, right? People who were born and raised on the farm start working at a very early age with tools, with a hoe, with a sickle, with an axe, this kind of work. So it was very easy to go to another place and have someone hiring you to weed a coffee plantation, to clear a field, to mow. So that's how we managed to survive after my mother passed away.
2: So at 9 years old, you're literally going out there finding work.
3: Yes. Sometimes we work for food because a farmer had no means of paying us. So give me a plate of food, a packed lunch, and that's how it was.
2: It sounds really hard.
3: But human beings have this ability to adapt, right? When we need it, you know, we can adapt to this kind of thing. Human beings are incredible.
0: And young Jair did adapt. Now fending for himself, he learnt to be resilient, resourceful, to eke out a living where he could. His search for work would eventually take him away from the cleared farmlands and deeper into the forest.
3: That was when I was around 12, 13 years old. I travelled down the River Machado with a group of people looking to mine for diamonds. The diamond mine came to nothing, but on the way, we made contact with a group of rubber tappers who were based there. I ended up living with these people.
0: Rubber tappers had been operating in the Amazon for well over a century by this point. These were people who would drain raw latex from the rubber trees by cutting the bark and collecting the sap. They lived deeper in the Amazon, and Jair, who'd been getting by himself all this time, found something more resembling a community with them.
3: So as they treated me very well, I was able to adapt there, living with them. And it was there that I began to understand and to learn how to survive in the Amazon.
2: Can you describe to me a bit like, you know, what you would do in a day?
3: So our daily routine at the time in this small rubber plantation, we had to go out at 5 o'clock in the morning to scratch the rubber tree. And then when it was 1 o'clock in the afternoon, we went back to get that rubber tree milk, the rubber used to make tires at that time. And then at the weekends, you know, it was digging cassava, right? Because the food of a rubber tapper, these people who live on the riverbank, is basically fish, meat and flour. You don't see rice, you don't see beans.
2: And was it a good life? Did you like it?
3: I learned to like it. The work was not too heavy. It was in the shade because it was under the forest canopies. And I made a little money, so for me, everything was fine. I learned to hunt, I learned to fish, I learned about a palm tree called babassu. There are some little insect larvae inside the coconuts, right? And it's very nutritious and very tasty. And then you have acai, the patois. These are fruits that also produce juice that you can make there in the middle of the forest. So these are things that we can survive on. I really learned a lot from these rubber tappers. And danger is imminent in the forest. The thing that worried me the most when I was in the forest was the snakes. There are jaguars. I may be hit by an arrow from an indigenous and so on, but I don't worry too much about that. My concern is with the snakes.
0: And it was also here that he conquered another of his fears. He did a complete about turn in his perception of the indigenous people he was now living closer to.
3: It was an ethnic group of Gavião indigenous, but they were already more used to white people. Their village wasn't that far from us, and we started communicating with them as they traveled along the river. They'd stop at our base to spend the night. I went to the village. I played football with them. I ate with them, roasted fish, roasted game meat. I also have great respect for them, you know, because in fact, they are my true friends. And the stories they told me were totally different from the ones white people had told me as a child. So from then on, I started to realize that we were the ones invading their territory and not them invading ours, right?
2: And what did you learn about them?
3: I learned a little bit of their language. I learned how to hunt from them and how they do their fishing. So here in our region, there is a plant, right? We call it timbó. It's a plant that you take and cut in small pieces. Then you start hitting it with a stick and it has juice. You start to crush it and shake it in the water. And the fish end up dying without air. It takes the oxygen out of the water. But you can eat the fish, no problem. It doesn't do any harm. I learned they live with nothing, you know. They are a people who live with nothing. He's not worried about tomorrow, do you understand? So he goes hunting. If he kills a game, if he catches a fish, he goes away, he eats that fish, and that's fine with him. He's not like a white guy who wants everything. He doesn't want wealth. Tomorrow God will provide.
0: You can imagine that all of this makes a big impression on an adolescent boy who's had to live by his wits for much of his life, also never knowing where his next meal might come from. All of Jair's early life has prepared him to understand the ways of the Amazon, perhaps better than anyone.
3: Very few white people would survive where they live. They're like ninjas in the forest. And from them, I also learned a lot about trekking.
0: So Jair's thinking about indigenous peoples developed, and so did Brazil's.
4: For this is Leonardo Post of the Indian Protection Service, set up by a Brazilian, Orlando Villas Boas, and his brother Claudio. They are travelling up the Ronouro, a river that no white man has ever seen before.
0: Over the years, attitudes on what to do with the forest and the people who'd lived in it first had started to change. The organisation FUNAI had been created after a damning report exposed the extent of the mistreatment, from murder to torture to sexual exploitation and land theft. FUNAI was established to protect the rights of the indigenous people, and importantly also to protect their land from loggers and farmers. But in order to do this, they needed to establish who lived where. And that was tricky because some indigenous communities lived nomadic lives across vast areas. So remotely, it was sometimes hard to know who was out there. Funai needed people who could track and monitor these groups, and it was some of Jair's indigenous friends who recommended him.
3: The team was ready, but then they needed a boat pilot. Chief Catarina suggested my name. He said, take Jair. Jair drives well.
2: Can you tell me why is it so important to find these uncontacted peoples? And is there a dilemma in tracking down people who don't want to be found?
3: We contact them only if they are at imminent risk. If there is conflict with another indigenous population already in contact, or with farmers, with miners, something like that. Otherwise, our work today is just a matter of monitoring. We have to locate them, create indigenous lands. The isolated peoples, they have no one to speak for them out here. So they need someone to fight for them, to protect them. Because otherwise, tomorrow or the day after, we will only know the story. Oh, there lived a group of isolated people who were massacred, as many others were. They died and were decimated. Then they disappeared. Today there are no more, and we no longer hear people talking about them.
0: Jair took on their fight. He was promoted through the ranks of the Funai until, at the age of 29, he was leading his own expeditions. The first was in the state of Mato Grosso. He was searching for a group called the Piripicura, once numbered in their hundreds, and there was now just a handful of them left.
3: My boss couldn't take part because he had caught a very bad flu. We know that if we join a group of indigenous with the flu and one of them gets infected, many are likely to die because they have no immunity. Then the coordinator said to me, the expedition is on you. So we set up our base and we started expeditions to locate them. And we walked around the entire year of 1988. We saw a lot of their trails, a lot of camps, but we found nothing. There were only four of us, me, another white man, and a couple of indigenous people. It was the rainy season. In the middle of May, it rains like hell. We had already been walking for 2 days in the jungle, far from our camp. We heard them. They were cutting down a tree to get honey. We approached them. We got there. One of them was climbing on top of a piece of wood, and the other was on the ground. The one on the ground ran away. But the other one, he said, don't kill me, don't kill me. I do not want to die.
2: So they were scared.
3: It took us a while to convince him that we were his friends. But then, after about 2 hours of talking, he calmed down. So we ended up having this connection.
2: And this is Pacui and Tamanduá, is that right?
1: Sim, chama Pacui e Tamanduá.
0: There are photos of the encounter. Everyone looks pretty relaxed. One thing that's striking, though, is that Jair towers over the two Piripicura men.
1: Eles são povo baixinho, né?
3: They are 1.4 meter tall at most. They are very small. But they are very agile in the bush. They are very fast and very smart, too. So it's great to hang out with them. For me, I had no difficulty living with them, eating with them. For me, it was all like a huge learning experience that I will carry with me forever.
5: Jair Kandor speaking to Andrea Kennedy in 2024. We haven't been able to find any updates on Tamanduá's whereabouts since that interview was recorded. I'm Asya Fuchs. And that's nearly it for this edition of the Outlook Mixtape. But I will leave you with a moment of calm that perhaps we all need in this hectic world. The sounds of the common blackbird and lots of other birds sitting on the edge of a woodland and singing.

0: 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In the mid-1950s, the BBC aired a new television programme in Britain called Zoo Quest, and it launched the career of a man who has since brought the natural world into millions of homes around the world, the naturalist and broadcaster Sir David Attenborough. To mark his 100th birthday, we're heading into the BBC archives with presenter Louise Hidalgo in this episode, first broadcast in 2021.
1: That is the picture of a very rare bird, the white-necked Picathartes. It was drawn from some preserved skins that were sent to the British Museum many years ago from Sierra Leone in West Africa.
2: In late 1954, Sir David Attenborough went to Sierra Leone with two zoologists and a cameraman to try to find that tropical bird, the white-necked Picathartes, and bring it back to England. It was the first ever natural history expedition for the man who'd go on to become the godfather of nature programmes. And years later, he'd describe it in a series of BBC interviews.
3: I was very anxious to get into the tropics as a naturalist. I yearned to see it. And I had already done programmes with people from the London Zoo. And there was a lovely man there called Jack Lester, who was in charge of the reptiles. And he and I cooked up the idea that the London Zoo might send a collecting expedition to go and collect more reptiles, particularly snakes and birds. I said that if the zoo would do that, I would like to come with a camera and try and get permission of the BBC to film how it was done.
2: David Attenborough was then 28 and had never travelled outside Europe. He told the BBC presenter John McCarthy in 2009 how he'd broached the idea with his bosses.
4: I simply said, look, I'd like to go to West Africa. And they said, how long for? And I said, well, it'd be about 3 or 4 months. And they said, and what will you do? And I said, well, I think I'll bring back enough film for some programmes. How many? Well, I don't know, about six. Oh, that'd be fine. Well, good afternoon. How much money do you want? And I remember, actually, how much money we did want. I said, it'll cost £1,000.
5: Good Lord.
4: And they said, £1,000? How can you possibly justify that? Well, I said, it'll be £300 for the fares, and we'll need £300 to spend on film stock, and then £300 for food and this and that, you know, and incidentals. And so if you could chuck in the extra £100 in order to buy my khaki shorts and my mosquito net, they'll record it £1,000, which is they did, and off we went.
2: First, though, he had to find a cameraman.
3: And I heard that there was an amateur cameraman, a young chap, who was very good on 16mm cameras. So I discovered his name, which was Charles Lagos. And I said, look, I'm going to West Africa. Would you be at all interested in coming? And he said, well, I might.
2: And he did.
6: I met this young man called Attenborough, who nobody had ever heard of before. We seemed to hit it off straight away.
2: Charles Lagos was a Czech photographer a couple of years younger than David Attenborough. And like David Attenborough, that expedition would launch his career as a natural history cinematographer. David Attenborough decided that the programmes they'd make from the trip needed a hook, something to draw viewers in, something they had to find, which is where the bird came in.
3: I said to Jack Lester, couldn't we make it a quest for something? Isn't there something that nobody's ever seen before live?
2: Jack Lester said, what about the bird, the Picathartes gymnocephalus?
3: And I said, yeah, well, Jack, you see, I mean, a quest for Picathartes gymnocephalus is not a winning title. Hasn't he got another name? He said, oh, yeah, a bald-headed rock crow. And I said, well, even quest for a bald-headed rock crow is not, you know, a crowd pleaser particularly, not one to drag him in. So and then we just called it Zoo Quest.
2: And so, in late 1954, the four of them, David Attenborough, Jack Lester and his colleague Alf Woods of London Zoo, and the cameraman Charles Lagos, set off for Sierra Leone. David Attenborough never forgot that moment he stepped off the plane into the hot, tropical West African air for the first time.
3: I remember very clearly walking across the grass strip. And then I saw something moving. It was a chameleon. I thought, chameleon in a hedge here. And there was a mantis. And I was suddenly struck by the huge proliferation of life, which is characteristic of the tropics. And that tropical air, not only loaded with moisture, but loaded with smells from the earth and from the forest.
1: But distances in Sierra Leone are not only measured in miles, they're also measured in rivers and the slow, hand-pulled ferries that cross them. And the ferrymen, being the biggest gossips in the area, were just the people to tell us if anyone had caught any animals recently, and to pass on the extraordinary news to all travelling along the road that a party of Englishmen were willing to buy animals of all sorts and were offering rewards to anyone who could show them the nests of some extraordinary bald-headed bird.
3: It is an interesting bird, and nobody had seen it before, but it really wasn't the point of the thing. The point of the thing was to show how a zoo went about collecting animals. I should add, perhaps, that zoos wouldn't do that now. We're talking about 1954. Then we thought that the natural world was healthy, full of animals. If an animal died in the zoo, well, you simply went out and got another. You don't do that anymore.
1: Here, life is carried on in a very different way. Villages are dotted by the side of creeks and lagoons, and each one is surrounded by groves of coconut palms.
3: That was the first portable tape recorder in existence. It was a huge thing. And none of the people we met had ever seen or heard a tape recorder before. They didn't really believe that what was in the box was able to record this. And I played one piece, a very nice, this Belanji, it's a West African xylophone, and a very good player. He was a virtuoso. And he listened to it very critically, and he said, oh, yeah. But that was an easy piece. That would be easy for it to learn it. I'll now play something really difficult and see what it does then. So he then played a real virtuoso piece, very, very fast and so on. And he was astounded when he discovered that my little green box could even reproduce that.
2: As the team travelled, they collected the animals they'd come for, but there was still no sign of Picathartes gymnocephalus until, deep in the jungle, they finally closed in on them, a pair of this rarely seen exotic bird.
1: We took our places behind the hide, and from it we had a clear view of the boulder and the two nests stuck on it.
4: In a childish way, you know, to film something that nobody had ever filmed alive before tickled our fancy. We thought it was fun.
1: Then up it fluttered onto the nest, and as it did so, the other pair

0: Back in London, they set about turning the material they'd gathered into programmes. There'd be six in all, and the idea was each edition would show some of the best pictures from Sierra Leone and then cut to the studio, where Jack Lester from the zoo would do a live presentation of the animals they brought back. But things didn't quite go to plan.
1: The first ZooQuest programme went out, but after that first appearance, Jack became very ill with a tropical disease. And so the head of television said, Attenborough, you thought you were a director, but somebody's got to do the studio. Nobody else was there. You do it.
0: David Attenborough stepped in front of the camera and a broadcasting legend was born. The audience loved it.
1: We ended each programme by saying, but will we find Picathartes gymnocephalus, you see? Tune in next week. And I was a bit worried about whether this would actually make any impression on anybody. And actually, we were driving along Oxford Street, which you could do in those days, and the driver leant out and he said, hello, Dave. Well, are we or are we not going to catch Pick-a-bloody-farties? So I thought, well, maybe the programmes are beginning to catch on.
2: Sir David Attenborough went on to present landmark natural history series like Life on Earth, Blue Planet and Planet Earth. Now 100 years old, he's regarded as one of the most outstanding naturalists of our time. Luis Hidalgo told his story in 2021 for Witness History on the BBC World Service.
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4: 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Thanks to the conflict in the Middle East, flights are being cancelled and people are changing their travel plans. So, are there alternative sources of energy to power our planes? This week we're asking, are we really running out of jet fuel?
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6: 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And history will be made in Toronto, Canada, when a new team plays their first ever regular season WNBA game.
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7: At 18 hours GMT, welcome to the newsroom from the BBC World Service with Valerie Sanderson. Britain's Prime Minister Keir Starmer is dealt a major political blow as his Labour Party suffers big losses in local elections and an historic defeat in Wales. But he says he won't resign.
8: It's a really tough result. I'm not going to sugarcoat it. And we have lost brilliant Labour representatives. May was elected to meet those challenges and I'm not going to walk away.
7: But Reform's Nigel Farage says the result is seismic.
9: It's a big, big day, not just for our party, but for a complete reshaping of British politics.
7: After clashes in the Strait of Hormuz, what's the prospect of peace negotiations between the US and Iran?
10: Well, we should know something today. I mean, we're expecting a response from them. We'll see what the response entails. And the hope is it's something that it can put us into a serious process of negotiation.
7: And joy for one mother in Ethiopia who's given birth to quintuplets after this.
11: BBC News with Sue Montgomery. Britain's Prime Minister Keir Starmer has suffered a major blow in his biggest electoral test since taking power 2 years ago. His governing Labour Party has lost large numbers of local council seats in England and has been forced from power in Wales for the first time since the National Parliament was set up there. Rob Watson reports.
12: This is looking like one of those seismic moments in British politics. Having dominated both national and local politics for 100 years, both Labour and the Conservatives are now in deep trouble all over the country. In the short term, the results put pressure on Prime Minister Keir Starmer, who is now fighting calls from within his party to go. Longer term, gains by the populists of left and right now give Reform and the Greens a major foothold in British politics, while the strong performances by nationalists in Scotland and Wales could raise questions about the constitutional settlement.
11: The U.S. Secretary of State Marco Rubio says Washington is expecting a response today on the peace proposal it sent to Iran. He said he hoped Iran would make a serious offer. There's been speculation that negotiations could fall apart amidst ongoing clashes in the Strait of Hormuz. Here's Caroline Hawley.
13: Iran was already accusing the U.S. of violating the ceasefire when Iranian media reported what it called sporadic new clashes in the Strait of Hormuz. The U.S. military says one of its fighter jets fired at two empty oil tankers trying to dock at an Iranian port. It follows clashes overnight, which both sides accused the other of starting as they continue their separate blockades. It's not clear how any of this will affect attempts to reach an agreement to end what's been, for Donald Trump, a politically damaging war.
11: Lebanon says five people have been killed by Israeli airstrikes in the south. The health ministry said four people, including two women, were killed in the town of Tura. The top court in the US state of Virginia has thrown out an attempt by the Democratic Party to redraw constituency boundaries. Voters had approved the proposal in a referendum. Anthony Zerker reports from Virginia.
14: By a 4-3 vote, the Virginia court struck down the state's new congressional maps on procedural grounds. The state legislature, the majority said, had approved the April voter referendum after the start of early voting in last year's state elections, in violation of Virginia's constitution. The new map would have given Democrats the advantage in 10 of the state's 11 congressional districts, an opportunity to flip four seats currently held by Republicans. Virginia's effort was a response to Republican moves to draw more favorable congressional lines in Texas, Missouri, and North Carolina.
11: World News from the BBC. At least 40 people have been killed in attacks by jihadists linked to the Islamic State group in eastern Congo. Local officials say fighters from the Allied Democratic Forces carried out raids between Wednesday and Thursday, burning and looting homes in parts of North Kivu and Ituri provinces. Four men in Florida have been found guilty of plotting to assassinate Haiti's last democratically elected president, Jovenel Moïse, who was killed in 2021. Prosecutors said the men helped finance, organize and coordinate the plot from Florida by recruiting former Colombian soldiers to carry out the attack. The defendants claim Mr. Moïse was already dead when the mercenaries arrived. German police have freed two people from the vault of a bank in the western town of Zinzig, but found no sign of who was responsible for locking them up. The two were released unharmed. One is the driver of a money transport vehicle was attacked in the morning. It's not clear whether anything was stolen. The Pentagon has begun releasing what it says are never-before-seen files on UFOs. It said Americans wanted more transparency on aliens and extraterrestrial life. Elettra Naismith has this report.
15: President Trump describes them as complex and important matters. Aliens, extraterrestrial life, and unidentified aerial phenomena. He made it a priority to declassify government files in February, shortly after Barack Obama sparked a surge in interest by telling a podcast host that aliens were real. He later clarified, saying there was no evidence they'd made contact during his presidency. But the truth is out there, and the Pentagon's brand new dedicated website can help you find it. The first tranche of files are there. More will follow from agencies including the FBI, NASA and National Intelligence.
11: BBC News.
7: It's 18:06 GMT. You're listening to the newsroom on the BBC World Service with me, Valerie Sanderson. It has been a day of upheaval in British politics as results come in from Thursday's local elections in England, as well as those for the devolved parliaments in Scotland and Wales. What's emerging is a fracturing of the vote, with a big drop in support for the governing Labour Party, alongside a huge boost for Reform UK, which pledges to limit immigration and reduce taxation. Labour has lost the power to form a government in Wales for the first time in 27 years. And in Scotland, the pro-independence SNP is on track to remain the biggest party in the parliament there. The British Prime Minister Keir Starmer, who leads Labour, is facing calls to resign. So will he?
8: It's a really tough result. I'm not going to sugarcoat it. And we have lost brilliant Labour representatives. And the voters have sent a message about the pace of change, how they want their lives improved. May was elected to meet those challenges, and I'm not going to walk away.
7: The leader of Reform, Nigel Farage, is jubilant.
9: It's a big, big day, not just for our party, but for a complete reshaping of British politics. But over the course of the last 2 years, since we made that breakthrough in the general election, we have professionalised the party. We've done it at a very, very rapid rate.
7: Well, joining me now is our UK political correspondent, Rob Watson. Results are still coming in, Rob, but where are we now?
12: Where we are is that the old order appears to have crumbled, where you had two parties, Conservative and Labour, utterly dominating British politics for the last 100 years. That would appear to be over. And what we can really see from these results is essentially a very angry and unhappy country where people, whether they're fed up about living standards, fed up about the way the political system works, they're expressing that anger, that unhappiness by deserting the two parties who they blame for the status quo, and branching out and trying other parties of the populist left and the populist right.
7: And the big winner seems to be Reform at the moment.
12: Yes, very much so. It's capitalising on a couple of things. First of all, those who voted Leave in the referendum 10 years ago, can you believe that, Valerie? They've managed to solidify a lot of the people that voted to get out of the European Union. And Reform has also been very successful in developing, using what you might call identity politics. So in the past in Britain, as in so many other Western developed countries, people voted on a left-right basis, and the economic basis was, you know, is this party, do I think this party is good for my pocket, do I not think it's good? Whereas what Reform has done is to make elections about, to make politics about what you call identity values issues, what you feel about multiculturalism, what you feel about immigration. And so Reform has rallied those, you know, who feel that things like multiculturalism, immigration, wokery, as they would call it, have not been good for Britain.
7: And the Greens have done pretty well as well, haven't they?
12: Yes, and again, I think they would also concede that they would be perfectly fine with it, Valerie, that they were also using identity politics, values politics. In their case, they would say their priority is social justice and creating more equality in the UK, as well as, of course, of concern about the environment. So that's the transformation we're seeing away from, you know, the old politics of class and economics to one more about values and identity.
7: And talking about the UK, the clue is in the name, United Kingdom. I mean, pro-independence parties have done well, haven't they, in Wales and in Scotland?
12: Yes, I mean, you've got several stories going on here. One is the breakdown in the duopoly. And then absolutely the other part of the picture is the Scottish National Party, which is pro-independence, doing well in Scotland. It will retain control of the government there as the largest party. It has to be said it's not as popular as it was. Its vote share is gone down, and I think the polling tends to suggest that the SNP are only there because the Scottish people couldn't think of an alternative to the party, despite it being in power so long. But it does mean that the independence issue will not go away. And absolutely, the other really striking result is in Wales, where Labour, which had absolutely treated Wales as its heartland, given its industrial heritage, the history of coal mining and steel making, the trade unions, which are the absolute backrock and foundation of the Labour Party, that has gone, and that has gone to a left of centre nationalist party, which believes in independence in the long run. It's not its main player, but it does mean, with the success of nationalists in Scotland and Wales, that you do have kind of questions being raised about the whole constitutional settlement, not necessarily in terms of whether those countries go fully independent, but how it is that the UK hangs together, if I could put it that way, Valerie.
7: So, what of the future of the Labour Party leader and Prime Minister Sir Keir Starmer? I mean, does he have one, politically speaking?
12: I could give you the short one-word answer, perilous. I think the position is this, that in the longer term, the view inside the Labour Party is that his position is utterly unrecoverable. He's too unpopular in the country and in the party to make it to the next election. But the question is, what happens in the short term? And I think there what is keeping Sir Keir Starmer in 10 Downing Street is that Labour simply cannot, at this point, think of who might do a better job.
7: And of course, results still coming in. When will we have the full, complete picture?
12: Actually, not until Saturday, so hang on in there a bit longer, Valerie.
7: Thanks, Rob. Rob Watson there.
13: unwise adventurism. That is what Iran's Foreign Minister Abbas Araghchi is calling the policies of President Trump. Mr. Araghchi was speaking after a military clash on Thursday in the Strait of Hormuz, which Iran and the US are blaming on each other. And there have been further clashes today, despite a ceasefire which President Trump insists is still intact. Mr. Araghchi said whatever the cause, Iran would never bow to pressure. Earlier, the U.S. Secretary of State, Marco Rubio, who's in Rome, was asked by a journalist when he was expecting an answer from Iran about further negotiations.
10: We should know something today. I mean, we're expecting a response from them. We'll see what the response entails. The hope is it's something that it can put us into a serious process of negotiation. Obviously, we've seen the reporting overnight that Iran has established or trying to establish some agency that's going to control traffic in the straits. That would be very problematic. That would actually be unacceptable.
13: I asked our World Affairs correspondent Paul Adams to tell us more about the latest clashes in the Strait of Hormuz.
16: Well, it's been a bit more of the kind of tit-for-tat stuff that we have seen repeatedly in recent days and weeks. We had three US warships fired on as they passed through the Strait of Hormuz. The Iranians are thought to have fired missiles, drones, and possibly launched small boats. For their part, the Americans appear to have targeted two Iranian vessels, an oil tanker and another vessel. And I think once again, we've seen the Americans using air power to disable vessels in an attempt to keep that blockade in place. There were also reports of American strikes against targets on land on Keshem Island, which is right there in the Strait of Hormuz, and also a couple of nearby ports along the Persian Gulf. So more tit for tat, nothing that either side is ready to call a return to all-out war. And I think that's very telling. It does seem as though neither side is willing to cede its authority and its ability to control traffic through the Strait of Hormuz, but nor is either side willing to see this escalate into something like a return to all-out confrontation.
13: And Paul, who do you think has most to lose by this dragging on?
16: Well, everyone, frankly. Iran clearly is under an enormous amount of economic pressure, but then it's been under enormous amounts of economic pressure for decades. And it seems that particularly this new iteration, if you like, of the Islamic regime, which seems hardened and more resolute, seems able to withstand quite a lot of pain. And of course, this is a regime which killed, you know, tens of thousands of their own citizens just at the beginning of the year, so perhaps doesn't really mind too much if ordinary Iranians go through even more hardship. Then on the other side, of course, you have the entire global economy and the impacts of this crisis continuing to ripple out with all sorts of warnings that we haven't seen the worst of it yet, whether it's the lack of jet fuel, whether it's the effect of the reduced supply of fertilizers, the impact on agriculture around the world. All of these are enormous global pressures, which certainly will be part of Donald Trump's calculations. Of course, he's also thinking mostly about what the American public is experiencing, whether it's the price of fuel, which I think it's elevated, but it's still probably within the bounds of the acceptable as far as he's concerned. But then also, the sheer unpopularity of the war, with midterm elections coming up later this year, and a keen desire to put this conflict behind him. Not just for that, by the way, but also because he's heading off to China for a very important meeting with President Xi just next week. And he really doesn't want this hanging over him and over the global economy while trying to extract trade concessions or whatever else in Beijing.
13: Paul Adams. The conflict over the Strait of Hormuz is affecting the price of fuel and its availability. Now, two major international airline bodies have suggested European carriers should use American jet fuel to avoid possible shortages. The price of Jet A1 fuel has nearly doubled since the dispute began. But as our transport correspondent Theo Leggett reports, switching supplies may not be straightforward.
17: Europe, including the UK, is highly reliant on imports of jet fuel from the Middle East. These have dried up as a result of the closure of the Strait of Hormuz, leading to fears of shortages, which could cause disruption and cancellations. Increased imports from the United States might help to make up the shortfall. But many US refineries are only set up to make a North American specification of fuel, called Jet A. This is different from the formula normally used in Europe and other parts of the world, known as Jet A1. The International Air Transport Association, which represents airlines around the world, believes that allowing Jet A to be used more widely could ease pressure on supplies. The European Commission has now said there's no regulatory reason why this shouldn't be done. But EASA warned that its introduction entailed risks, which would have to be managed carefully to avoid undermining the safety of aircraft.
7: Theo Leggett, you're listening to The Newsroom from the BBC World Service. The Trump administration has released a first batch of previously secret files documenting reported sightings of unidentified flying objects, or UFOs. They include documents from the FBI, the Department of State, and the US space agency NASA, with some dating back to the 1940s. President Trump directed the Pentagon to release the files because of what he called tremendous interest. I got more details from our correspondent, John Sudworth.
18: I think the first thing to say is this makes fascinating reading and viewing for anybody who logs onto this website. It's all been put in the public domain. 162 files in total. Some of them are still images, many of them taken from US military aircraft where they've seen something that they can't quite explain. Perhaps they're tracking it or whatever, and they've taken still images. Some of it is video evidence, again, showing strange objects that the camera operators, the pilots, have seen whilst on missions, all in various parts of the world. Some of them show sort of little bright lights moving erratically across water or across land as the aircraft try to move with them. Others show things very difficult to describe. All of this has been put in the public domain because President Trump said back in February that he wanted to do more. He called for the release of all and any information relating to UFOs, or as the Pentagon calls them nowadays, UAPs, unidentified anomalous phenomena. But it's important to say, of course, the point about all of this is these are all unresolved. There may be other explanations for what we're looking at. It's just that the Pentagon hasn't been able to pin those down.
7: So, John, what stands out to you?
18: Some really intriguing detail in some of this information. For example, being made public for the first time is the debrief of the Apollo 11 astronauts back in 1969, in which they talk very openly in this long transcript that's been published about seeing weird objects. Neil Armstrong describes one as being shaped like an open suitcase. You've got Buzz Aldrin on that transcript talking about these tiny bright lights that he says he can see that appear, he says, to kind of penetrate the spacecraft, seem to be coming through the walls of the spacecraft. And what's really interesting is it sort of unfolds as a kind of a conversation. He's speaking to Neil Armstrong, and Neil Armstrong says that for the first few days when Buzz Aldrin mentions this phenomenon, he can't see it. But on the last day, Buzz Aldrin's so convincing that Neil Armstrong sits there and looks for them. And then he says, yes, too, he too can see them.
7: Will more batches like this be made public?
18: They will. So, again, important to say, this isn't the first time we've had the release of these kinds of files. Some have been made public under previous administrations. But President Trump said back in February that he was going to do more, clearly a concerted push to put some of this evidence into the public domain. They are redacted. They've been stripped of things that might identify, for example, some of the camera operators or pilots. They're obviously going through them carefully. But yes, we are told more will be released.
7: John Sudworth, and you can find those documents on the US Department of War website, war.gov/UFO/. Russia's Victory Day parade, held every 9th of May to mark the defeat of Nazi Germany, is traditionally used by the Kremlin as an opportunity to show off its military power. But this year's celebrations will be drastically scaled back. For the first time in nearly two decades, there'll be no advanced military hardware on Red Square. I heard more from Vitaly Shevchenko of BBC Monitoring.
19: Victory Day, the 9th of May, is the biggest state holiday in Russia. It's the pillar on which state ideology rests and state iconography, whatever. The Kremlin is telling Russians that Nazism is rearing its ugly head again in Ukraine. Zelensky is a Nazi. His army is Nazi. That's the kind of message that Russians have been endlessly hearing from their TV sets, for example, for weeks and months and years even, in the run-up to the 9th of May. The fact that no military hardware is appearing in Red Square this time because of what the Russians are calling the operational situation, meaning the Ukrainian threat, or maybe they don't have enough hardware to showcase in Red Square anymore. That fact is striking enough for the Russians, because, you know, the Kremlin cannot guarantee the safety of that hardware.
13: And what does this all tell us about the conflict at present, now in its fifth year?
19: You remember how Donald Trump told Volodymyr Zelensky in the White House in February last year that Ukraine doesn't have any cards? Well, now it seems to have some cards in the form of their drone technology. The Ukrainians have been really skilled in targeting the facilities deep, deep within Russia. Since February this year, they've quadrupled the number of long-range drone attacks on Russia, and that includes Moscow. They've been hitting oil refineries within Russia, oil exporting facilities, defense companies within Russia pretty effectively. The Ukrainian military is claiming to have been killing and wounding more Russian soldiers than Russia can recruit. So that means that at this moment in time, Ukraine is doing much better than half a year ago.
13: Vitaly Shevchenko. And in the past few minutes, President Trump has announced that Russia and Ukraine have agreed on a three-day ceasefire for Victory Day starting on Saturday. Here's a little of what he posted on social media. He said the celebration in Russia is for Victory Day, but likewise in Ukraine, because they were also a big part and factor of World War II. The ceasefire will include a suspension of all kinetic activity and also a prison swap of 1,000 prisoners from each country. The request was made directly by me, and I very much appreciate its agreement by President Vladimir Putin and President Volodymyr Zelensky. Hopefully, it is the beginning of the end of a very long, deadly and hard-fought war. Talks are continuing on ending this major conflict, the words of President Trump. In South Africa, a decision by the country's top court could lead to the revival of impeachment proceedings against President Cyril Ramaphosa. The Constitutional Court has ruled that Parliament violated the Constitution by blocking moves to impeach Mr. Ramaphosa in 2022. Dubbed Farmgate by local media, the case relates to the theft of more than $500,000 hidden in a sofa from Mr. Ramaphosa's rural home 6 years ago, leading to allegations he hadn't accounted for where the cash came from. We got more from our Africa correspondent in Johannesburg, Myeni Jones.
20: It certainly has been a thorn in the president's side for over half a decade now. This alleged theft is reported to have taken place in 2020, the year of the COVID pandemic. At the time, the president was accused of not declaring the theft, and his political opponents said that this was evidence that the money must have come from some sort of wrongdoing. This is something President Ramaphosa has always denied. He said that that money was from the sale of buffaloes at his game farm in Limpopo, which is a province in the north of the country. He's never been convicted of any criminality, but an opposition party, the Economic Freedom Fighters, which is a left-wing party here in South Africa, started proceedings in 2024, saying that Parliament's decision in 2022 not to follow this independent panel of legal experts' decision that impeachment proceedings should start against the president. They said it was wrong of Parliament not to do that, and so now that's all in play. It looks like these impeachment proceedings are going to be revived. The EFF, who started this latest legal challenge, has already reached out to the parliamentary speaker saying that they must set up an impeachment panel as soon as possible. We're still waiting to hear what the president's decision is going to be. The EFF has said that he should resign even if impeachment proceedings continue. President hasn't said one way or another whether he'll do that, but he has issued a statement saying that he respects the decision of the Constitutional Court and urging everybody to also do the same and respect that ruling.
13: Myeni Jones. A woman in Ethiopia has described her joy at giving birth to quintuplets after she and her husband tried for 12 years to conceive a child. The four boys and a girl each weighed between 1.3 and 1.4 kilograms, roughly the same as an average pineapple. The odds of conceiving quintuplets naturally is about 1 in 55 million. Our Global Affairs reporter Richard Kagoi is watching this story from neighbouring Kenya and was asked, how are they all doing?
0: Well, the mother and the babies are currently under medical care. They are just at the Hiwata Fana Specialized Hospital. The doctors say that they are in good, you know, strength and health. Everybody's just overjoyed, you know, about the blessing that did visit them as a surprise.
21: And we've heard that the parents have been trying for a child for quite some time. What have they been saying about their good fortune?
0: Wow. I mean, if you just see what the mother, Bedria Adem, has said, they've been trying for 12 years. She says that really she's just overjoyed. It's a dream come true for her. They say that it's indeed been a prayer that has been answered. They said, like, the mother, she was just really praying just for one child. But what she says is, you know, Allah surprised her and gave her five blessings through the children. Yeah, so they say that it felt like the wait has really been worth it.
21: A big surprise, but they weren't expecting to have more than one child, but not as many as five. Is that right?
0: Based on the diagnosis the doctors had done at one point, they'd indicated actually they were expecting four. But then as we're going through the giving, you know, the delivery process, then they just discovered they had five.
21: A happy ending to this story then, but you mentioned there are five blessings. However, five children at one time, having one is bit of a handful, right? How about five of them?
0: Yeah, five of them, yeah. I mean, depending with how you look at it. So she says they're a blessing. They're actually called Naif, Amar, Munzir, Nazira and Ansar. She is a subsistence farmer. She comes from a very remote part of Ethiopia. And actually, that's just one of the main questions that she has. How is she going to fend for them? But then she says, you know what? I don't really need to overthink this. Allah will provide. And she's really hoping that the community and also the government will really support her and just try to see how they can help her, you know, ease the burden of bringing up their five children.
13: Well, a happy news story there to end on. That was Richard Kagoi in Nairobi speaking to the newsroom's Pete Ross. And that's it from this edition of the newsroom. Thanks for listening.
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23: The BBC is marking the 100th birthday of the naturalist and broadcaster Sir David Attenborough. We will play you conversations recorded with filmmakers and with conservationists. What impact has David Attenborough had on their own careers?
22: Then Crowd Science explores how sea levels can rise at different rates around the world.
24: Philippines is highly tectonic. If you have like a sinking land, then it will enhance the sea level rise. And if you have like a uplifting islands, then it will like cancel out the sea level rise.
22: And at 21 GMT, the interview sits down with the WHO Regional Director for the Eastern Mediterranean, Hanan Balki.
25: Wars and conflicts are never a good thing for survival, and we really hope that peace can prevail and all of these activities come back to normal again.
22: With news every half an hour, this is the BBC World Service.
6: Hello, I'm Lee James, and this is Sport Today on the BBC World Service, bringing you the sports stories the world is talking about. Arsenal are just three wins away from becoming Premier League champions for the first time since 2004. But can they avoid a slip-up against relegation-threatened West Ham, while Manchester City need a win to keep the pressure on? We'll preview the Premier League action, and history will be made in Toronto, Canada tonight when a new team plays their first ever regular season WNBA game.

0: Labour Party has hemorrhaged support in England and suffered an historic defeat in Wales. The biggest electoral winner has been the right-wing populist party Reform. President Trump says Russia and Ukraine have agreed a three-day ceasefire starting on Saturday to coincide with events to mark the Allied victory in the Second World War. He said the ceasefire had been agreed by Presidents Putin and Zelensky at his request. The United States says it expects Iran to respond to its latest peace proposal before the end of today. The Secretary of State, Marco Rubio, said Washington hoped for something that could enable serious negotiations. The US has confirmed that it will facilitate 2 days of intensive talks between Lebanon and Israel on Thursday and Friday next week. A shaky ceasefire officially remains in place between Israel and the Lebanese group Hezbollah, but both sides have continued to carry out attacks. The top court in the US state of Virginia has thrown out an attempt by the Democratic Party to redraw constituency boundaries in their favour. Voters had approved the proposal in a referendum. Four men in Florida have been found guilty of plotting to assassinate Haiti's last democratically elected president. Jovenel Moise was killed by former Colombian soldiers recruited to carry out the attack. Colombia has suspended arrest warrants for 29 members of the Clan del Golfo, the country's largest criminal organization. The measure will allow the groups to travel to officially designated areas where the government hopes to make progress negotiating the dissolution of the clan. Real Madrid have fined two star players, Federico Valverde and Aurelien Tchouaméni, €500,000 each. They'd been in an altercation during training that ended with Valverde being treated in hospital. BBC News.
1: Down the back straight!
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6: Hello, I'm Lee James. Coming up this Friday on Sport Today, history will be made in Toronto as a brand new Canadian team joins the WNBA for its 30th season. And cycling's Giro d'Italia started in Bulgaria. It's the first time the Grand Tour has been held there.
7: It's crazy that Giro will be start here in Bulgaria. I'm so excited. It's amazing for me. It's amazing for my country. I don't have words to say how happy I am.
6: But first, football and its advantage. Arsenal in the Premier League title race after Manchester City dropped points at Everton. Mikel Arteta's side hold a 5-point advantage, having played a game more than their rivals. Pep Guardiola knows City need to win all their remaining games, starting with a tough encounter against European chasing Brentford at the Etihad Stadium on Saturday evening.
8: So good. Incredible season. Clear what they do and difficult to challenge them. But same time. Three games left in Etihad and go for it. So, I love to be at home, what can I say? So hopefully they can come and, put pressure on our Arsenal winning our games, or we can do.
6: Well, the BBC's football reporters John Bennett and John Southall are with us to look ahead to the weekend's action. And Pep Guardiola's side have dropped the joint most Premier League points from winning position since the turn of the year, John Bennett. And Guardiola accepting now the race is not in their hands.
9: Yeah, and he looked stunned, didn't he, when Everton were having that 14-minute spell, taking a 3-1 lead. But it's what we've been saying over the last few weeks on this show. This City side, they can be vulnerable. You can get at them as well. Having said that, you have to praise their spirit for rescuing a point. And at home, he said he's happy to be back at home, unbeaten in each of their last 15 Premier League games. So you'd expect them to keep putting Arsenal under pressure. They've got a good record against Brentford. But interestingly, all of their victories against Brentford since 1997 have been by a 1 or 2 goal margin. So it could actually be a close one this weekend.
6: And in terms of the title race, City aren't used to chasing, John Southall. They've never won a title under Guardiola in this situation. So is Pep going to be able to find some magic to try and chase down and win from this position?
10: I find some magic, but it might not be enough. That's the problem now. Every chance they'll win the last four games, though Bournemouth away looks a tricky match. But that draw, as John said, at Everton, that mad quarter of an hour could prove really costly for them. They've now handed the advantage to Arsenal. And you have to say, Arsenal look a different proposition now than they did maybe a month ago. They just have to hope Arsenal slip up somewhere, but I'm just not sure they will.
6: And you mentioned the record against Brentford, John Bennett, but they're playing well, aren't they? They're Nation got lots on this game.
9: Yeah, what a season, as Pep Guardiola said in that clip. Although they were on a six-game winless run, weren't they, before

0: for that win over West Ham at the weekend, but that win's given them new momentum. Lots to play for, just 1 point behind Bournemouth in sixth, but only 3 points above Fulham down in 11th. It's really congested in that area of the park. Not so great away from home, though. Only Fulham, Wolves and Burnley have lost more on the road than them, so tough to see them getting anything from this game against Man City.
1: So much to play for, John Southall, in that congested race for Europe.
2: Yeah, but it could be brilliant, couldn't it? It could go right down to the final Sunday of the season for those European places. And you have to say, Brentford is still in a really good position. That sixth place, let's not forget, could still be a Champions League, and there could be an absolutely almighty scramble for that on the final weekend of the season. What I would say about Brentford, they still have to play Man City, as we said, and also Liverpool away in their final three games. So it might just elude them. But, you know, it's been a great season. And if they were to get a European place, what an achievement that would be for Keith Andrews. But John touched on it there. I just wonder if those five draws on the trot will probably ultimately cost them.
1: Well, they're a point behind Bournemouth, who are in sixth. They're Bournemouth are at Fulham on Saturday. But they've dropped defender Alex Jimenez from their squad while they investigate posts on social media. The 21-year-old Spaniard, who arrived from AC Milan last summer, won't feature then in Saturday's game. And the club have said this: AFC Bournemouth are aware of posts circulating on social media involving right-back Alex Jimenez. The club understand the seriousness of the matter, and it is currently being investigated. Let's get back to the title race. Arsenal are at West Ham then on Sunday, a match that has huge implications for the title race, for the relegation battle. We'll hear from Mikel Arteta. First, Nuno Espirito Santo then, with his Hammers side back in the drop zone after their defeat to Brentford.
3: Was a tough weekend for all of us. A bad result. First half positive. I think we performed well. We had our moments, but overall a bad weekend. That I said before, it's only up to us to react and bounce back.
4: Show the same level of energy, hunger and desire that we shown all season or more, because as you said, we are closer and closer, and everything that we do know is going to matter to win it or not.
1: Yeah, closer and closer. Three wins away from becoming Premier League champions for the first time since 2004. And John Southall, I think the fans will be feeling, if they can avoid a slip up in this one, if they can get over that hurdle, the title's almost theirs.
2: Yeah, I think you're right. I think if they win on Sunday at West Ham, the title is theirs. I think you have to say that. After West Ham, they've got Burnley at home and Crystal Palace away 4 days before the Conference League final that Crystal Palace will be playing in. And if someone had said to Arsenal fans at the beginning of the season, this would be the scenario to win the league with three games to go, they'd have taken it, no doubt about it. Beat West Ham, beat Burnley and beat Palace and you win the title. I mean, what an opportunity now for Arsenal.
1: And John Bennett, they've got the momentum as well, haven't they, of reaching the Champions League final, and they look much more of an attacking threat now with Bukayo Saka back in the team.
0: Yeah, he's not quite there yet in terms of full match fitness and being able to complete 90 minutes, but against Fulham, against Atletico Madrid, it was like an injection of new energy, wasn't it? Him coming into the team, he was taken off at half-time against Fulham, but he'd created more chances than any other player. And against Atletico Madrid, he scored the goal, lasted 58 minutes. He's building those minutes. You think he's going to peak at the right time for the Champions League final. And yeah, you're right, Lee, gives them that extra dimension.
1: And it's a really tough one, isn't it, for West Ham, John Southall, to try and keep Arsenal out then. But they've got to go for a win, haven't they, after losing last weekend and the teams around them winning?
2: Yeah, absolutely. I mean, it's now or never for them, for West Ham. They haven't got the easiest run in, as you said there. We've got Arsenal at home, then it's Newcastle away and Leeds at home. They lost a Brentford 3-0. That didn't tell the whole story. They didn't play that badly. Easily could have ended 3-3, that one. So it hasn't always been the case at the London Stadium, but it needs to be hostile. The fans need to get behind them. And they've got to get something. Even a draw wouldn't be the worst result, but they can't lose the game.
1: No. So what do you think then, both of you? The title race? Any more twists, John Bennett?
0: No more twists, I don't think. I predicted Arsenal to win it pre-season. They've done their best to mess up my prediction and they've had slip-ups, haven't they? But no, surely, as John says, that run-in, surely they're going to do it. And I also think they're going to do better against Paris Saint-Germain than lots of the pundits are saying.
2: Yeah, I think if it comes, it has to come this weekend if there's going to be any twist or turn in it. Because after that, as we said, I think it's done and dusted. I mean, it's conceivable West Ham could get something against Arsenal. That is not out of the question. They've got to go for it, so they could get something. But I just don't think they will. I think Arsenal are in such good shape now.
1: And for the relegation battle, Tottenham a point clear of West Ham. They face Leeds on Monday. They've got some momentum now, John Bennett, haven't they, after winning the last two games?
0: Yeah, they have. I've got to say, I'm sticking with West Ham to go down. That Brentford defeat was huge. What is it? Arsenal, Newcastle, Leeds. Really tough end to the season for West Ham.
2: Yeah, I think Tottenham, I'm at this game on Monday, really looking forward to it. De Zerbi is now having an impact, isn't he? They look so much better against Villa. I know Villa were poor, but Spurs much, much better. They've now got to produce it at home. It's been so poor at home. Last home victory, 6th of December. Two there all season in the league. But if West Ham were to lose on Sunday, it would be a huge opportunity for Tottenham. And I think after the two wins they've had on the back-to-back, the fans will be behind them. Leeds are safe. So what a chance, I think, for Tottenham now.
0: Tottenham always make it nervy, though, don't they? There's always something.
2: And if they go 1-0 down, then you know what the atmosphere will be like.
1: That's the top and bottom of the Premier League then. In Spain, Barcelona can secure the La Liga title against their arch-rivals Real Madrid on Sunday. It would be the first time a title would have been won due to a result in El Clasico. Barca just need a point. To make matters worse, John Bennett, for Real, the occasion's been overshadowed by a row between two high-profile players at the club. It's led to one of them needing hospital treatment. Just remind us of the details.
0: Yes, so Federico Valverde explained in a statement on Instagram yesterday that he suffered a small cut on his forehead. He required a routine visit to hospital during what he described as an argument. It was a row with Aurelien Tchouameni, and it started on Wednesday, continued into Thursday when the more serious incident took place. Valverde's got a type of concussion. He's having to rest for 10 to 14 days. And today, the club say both players appeared before an investigator who was assigned to this case in this internal investigation they were having. Apparently, they both expressed complete remorse and they've been fined €500,000 each.
1: Latest of several off-field issues that have been making the headlines at the club.
0: Yeah, there's the Kylian Mbappe situation. The player's been criticised by the fans for taking a short break while he's been injured. He was allowed to do that, but still it wasn't a great look. There was rumours of a falling out between Alvaro Carreras and Antonio Rudiger as well. And on the BBC's EuroLeagues podcast this week, I was joined by football manager Marty Cifuentes, who's coached in Spain, in England, in Scandinavia as well. And he says it seems to be there's a lack of leadership inside the dressing room at the moment, which may be causing problems at Real Madrid.
5: What I think it's something that I reflect about it is that, for instance, Barcelona has been always a club with managers. Okay, so it was Barcelona, Cruyff Barcelona, it was Pep's Barcelona, it was, and so on. Madrid has been always more about the players, and this is the power of the culture. But when I look back, since, I don't know, I don't want to go a lot of years back, but I know Raul, for instance, he was like the one keeping the legacy, the values of Real Madrid. Then I think about some years back, it was Sergio Ramos, it was Luka Modric. So you could discuss about what kind of play, whatever, but I think that they were the trend, they were keeping that culture through the years. When I look at the Madrid squad at the moment, I struggle to see who are really the ones that are keeping that culture. So Mbappé, look, is one of the best players in the world, and there are many in that squad. But who is the one holding the culture, the values of the club? Who are the ones that are really leading? Without knowing exactly what's going on in Real Madrid, but I would say that at any club, it's always important that the dressing room is a healthy place.
1: There's Marty Cifuentes. And John Southall, you speak to managers week in, week out, dealing with the egos, trying to create a healthy dressing room culture. It must be one of the biggest challenges for managers at all the top clubs.
2: Yeah, it's massive. I think it's probably the biggest challenge. If you have the players on side, it makes life so much easier. As they were saying there, you've got to have the big characters in the dressing room on your side. If you don't, it generally ends, in the end, with the sack. We've seen it at Chelsea over the last few weeks, haven't you? It became very clear the players were not playing for Liam Rossini. The Brighton defeat was a very public display of that. And we saw what happened after that game. A day later, the manager was sacked. So, yeah, man management's absolutely vital. Everyone has to be singing from the same hymn sheet. And if they're not, you know, it can be difficult.
1: Yeah, you mentioned Chelsea. They lost the last six games in a row, first time since 1993. Qualifying for the Champions League now extremely unlikely. So managerless at the moment, ninth in the Premier League as their campaign continues to collapse. They face Liverpool at Anfield on Saturday. Interim boss Callum McFarlane disputes the accusations that the players are downing tools.
6: I wouldn't agree with that. The performances haven't been good enough. We're in a really bad run at the moment. The Leeds performance was a glimmer where we thought we could build on that, and we weren't able to do that. But I do see these boys every day, every training session, every meeting. They're in a good place to go and attack games. We just haven't been able to translate that on the game on Monday.
1: Well, it's got to change, hasn't it? Should Villa win the Europa League and finish fifth, a sixth place finish could be enough for Champions League, but Chelsea still some way off that position. And this growing anger, Sean, you follow the club on many occasions, you know, towards the owners as to where the club is going.
2: Yeah, you have to say, Lee, it's a mess. There's no doubt about that. Six league defeats on the trot. They're the worst team in the Premier League at the moment. Fans, as you say, are not happy. They're angry. They are angry with what is going on with the owners, with the sporting directors. And we heard from Callum McFarlane there. I was down there yesterday. You have to feel for him. He's been put in a very tough position, and there's little he can do, if anything, to change things between now and the end of the season. Look at the games they've got left. Look at the way they're playing. Sixth place, it's just not realistic, I don't think. They've got Liverpool away, Tottenham at home, Sunderland away. It's a very good chance, actually, they won't finish in any of the European places at all. And then you have the summer. It's a massive summer coming up. They've got to get the appointment of the next manager absolutely right.
1: And just a word on Liverpool, John, ahead of that game. I mean, by their standards as well, they're not having a great season. Will they have enough to beat Chelsea, though?
0: Well, probably. They're just relieved that Chelsea fell away to not put them under more pressure in this race for the Champions League. They're definitely going to, of course, get to the Champions League next season. But Liverpool fans just looking forward to saying goodbye to this season. 11 defeats, the most since 2014-2015. So it's been an awful season by their standards.
1: Speaking of managers, Manchester United have been transformed under their caretaker boss, Michael Carrick. Now secured Champions League qualification. They visit Sunderland. It's Sportsworld's live commentary match this Saturday. Carrick has achieved then what many thought was out of the reach at the start of the season under Amorim. So why no news on his contract?
7: It's a matter of days ago, and we kind of got eyes on finishing the season strongly as well, you know. So I understand the question, I understand the timing of it. But from my point of view, right at this stage, it's just putting the boys in a place to finish the season strongly. And then, as I've said all along, calm about it. It'll get sorted out when it's going to get sorted out. Some of it's out of my hands.
1: Well, United are going to make a decision then, haven't they, about his future at the end of the season. Just both of you on this then. Can you imagine John Bennett, first of all, then, if they don't give him the job on a long-term basis now?
0: I think they have to give it to him. So if someone else comes in, it's almost like starting from scratch. Will they have some momentum now if they stick with Michael Carrick going into next season?
2: Yeah, I agree. I mean, John, you watch more Man United than I do, but I mean, looking at it from afar, it would seem incredibly harsh not to. I was just looking at the stats. He took over on the 13th of January. They were seventh in the league. He's had 14 league games. He's won 10, drawn 2 and 2 defeats. Champions League football is secured. The fans love him. The players like playing for him, it seems to. So, I mean, it's very difficult to have any reasoning why they wouldn't stick with him.
1: Now, let's just finish up with the fact that English teams have reached the finals of three different European competitions in the same season for the first time. So, John Southall, first of all, Aston Villa then edging towards the end of a 30-year drought to win a major trophy. They got Burnley on Sunday. It's going to be about the final now, though, isn't it, for them?
2: Yeah, I think it is. It's a pretty good situation now for Villa. I think they'd like to get Champions League football all wrapped up this weekend. No better team than Burnley to do that against. Then the last two, Liverpool at home, Man City away, Europa League finals squeezed in between those two. So you'd expect them to beat Burnley and then presumably rest players against Liverpool ahead of that final.
1: And the other finalists, Crystal Palace, John, Rayo Vallecano to come in the Conference League. They've still got to play the top two as well. It's Everton at home, first of all.
0: Yeah, that Man City have to go there. Arsenal have to go there on the final day. Rayo Vallecano in the final. That's fascinating. Inigo Perez, the Rayo Vallecano manager, would have been a Bournemouth assistant manager under Iraola, but he was refused a work permit. So history was changed and now he's into the final against Crystal Palace.
1: OK, we'll leave it there. But my thanks to John Bennett and to John Southall.
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1: History will be made this Friday night when the Toronto Tempo hosts the Washington Mystics in their first ever regular season game. The WNBA is expanding beyond the United States for the first time, with Toronto set to host the league's newest franchise this season. Women's basketball already has a long history in Canada, with a growing number of players reaching the NCAA and the WNBA in recent years. But Brittany Sykes, one of the players on the team, says being part of this moment is about more than basketball, calling it a chance to inspire others and create visibility for the next generation.
9: to be able to be a part of that type of history, you know, I'm grateful. Like, it's a lot of gratitude, and it's just a lot of just remembering why you do what you do, right? You don't do it for yourself. You do it for those that, you know, might not think it can be possible. You know, you're being that possibility for them. You're being that visibility for them. So it's huge.
1: Well, the WNBA journalist Lindsay Dunn joins us now from Toronto ahead of this hugely significant moment then, Lindsay, for basketball in Canada.
10: Yes, exactly what Brittany is saying. That is an energy not only felt in Toronto, but across the country. I am somebody that if you are 30 years old, the WNBA has existed your entire life. I am much older than that. So I grew up cheering for an American team like the Los Angeles Sparks. And this is a dream I didn't even know was possible. The fact that Toronto could have a WNBA team, the emotions like what I'm feeling is across the country. And let me just tell you the excitement about this team. They had an event where it was just for the court unveiling a couple of weeks ago. It sold out in minutes. The season tickets, they sold out well over a year ago. There are thousands of people on the waiting list just to try to be able to go to a game, to see this historic moment. And for the first time, being able to see professional basketball played on a team that is Canadian based in Toronto. There's not even a domestic women's basketball league here. There's only men's domestic basketball league. So this is a huge moment of continuing to grow that game across the country.
1: We heard there from the American guard, Brittany Sykes, and this roster of Toronto's has a very international feel about it. But how important that Kia Nurse provides some experience and also some hometown representation as well for Toronto fans?
10: Oh, it's everything. I will let you know. I think there would have been like polite riots if they didn't draft or pick somebody from Canada to go on their roster. When they had the expansion draft, a Canadian named Bridget Carlton went first overall to the Portland Fire. I heard boos at the celebrations that the Temple were having because they wanted a Canadian. Kia has such a huge moment and imprint in basketball across the country. She plays for the team when they're in the Olympics. She also won a gold medal with them in the Pan Am Games. They need that moment for her. But when you just talk about that international play, you have players from Greece, Belgium, United Kingdom, Spain, Lithuania. That really also is a kind of symbolizes how Toronto is. It's very much a multicultural city, and it also is giving people from other countries and other places to like look at this roster and be like, hey, I'm from here. I also could have a chance to make it there. There is a place, there is a home, but Kia is everything. And she's definitely, I spoke to her yesterday, feeling a little bit of that pressure of being the only Canadian on the team.
1: Well, good luck to her and, of course, the team as well. But does the squad have the ability then to cause some upsets this season? What is going to be possible? It is hard, isn't it, to come into a league like Toronto and Portland Fire have done as the new teams?
10: Yeah, historically, expansion teams have not done well in their first couple of seasons within the WNBA, but with a little asterisk, except for San Francisco, who had a great season last year going to the playoffs. When you look at the actual build of this roster, yes, Kia Nurse is one of the vets. You play Brittany Sykes, one of the vets, but it also is a very young team that they're all getting to know each other because it's an expansion team. They haven't played together before. They are heavily viewed as underdogs in this season. But if we focus on tonight's game, they're taking on a team that's much younger than them. There's a chance that they could win their first ever regular season game. But overall, the team and how they're constructed, it's not the most positive if you're a Hoops fan and you just look at the stats and that. But they're going to play basketball, so I'll be happy with that.
1: It's going to be great to see. It's going to be a very special moment. Lindsay, thanks so much for joining us.
10: Thank you.
1: That's Lindsay Dunn. Elsewhere this Friday, Manchester United captain Bruno Fernandes and the Manchester City striker Khadija Shaw have won the Football Writers Association's Footballers of the Year award. The Portuguese midfielder scored 8 goals, provided 20 assists for United, while Jamaica international Khadija Shaw is set to secure a third successive Women's Super League Golden Boot. She scored 19 goals in 21 appearances for the newly crowned champion City. Novak Djokovic has lost on his return to the ATP Tour at the Italian Open in Rome. The 24-time Grand Slam champion hadn't played a competitive match since losing to Jack Draper in the third round of Indian Wells in March due to a shoulder injury. Djokovic suffered a shock 2-6, 6-2, 6-4 defeat to the Croatian qualifier Dino Prinsmic, with concerns about his fitness as he doubled over and grabbed his stomach during the match. And Formula One bosses have agreed a change to the engine design for the 2027 season in response to criticisms of the new power units introduced this year. Now, the first men's Grand Tour of the cycling year, the Giro d'Italia, has got underway in Bulgaria for the first time. France's Paul Magnier sprinted to victory to claim his first Grand Tour stage win. after most of the peloton was held up in a big crash inside the final kilometre of the stage along the Black Sea coast. In 2015, Nikolai Mihailov became the only Bulgarian cyclist to finish the Giro. Ahead of the race start, he spoke to Sport Today's Delith Lloyd about what it means for his home country to host the Grand Tour.
11: Crazy. It's crazy that Giro will be start here in Bulgaria. I'm so excited. One side that I already raced 11 years ago, 2015. And now the Giro d'Italia coming in my country is amazing. It's amazing for me. It's amazing for my country, for our culture, for everything. So I don't have words to say how happy I am.
12: Tell me a little bit, Nikolai, about cycling within Bulgaria. How big a nation is it into cycling?
11: Unfortunately, in Bulgaria, the cycling is not popular sport. When I was start cycling, like I was a kid, 13 years old, it been the same. It been the same. Not many races. I was forced to go out from the country to get that level to race in Giro d'Italia. I have a hard and long way to go there, but I hope that now after the Giro d'Italia will give more opportunities and investments in cycling, in popularization this sport, because I'm sure that this is a great way to show our country, and I hope that this race will take more kids to join and try this sport, because it's amazing.
12: It is amazing. It's gripping, isn't it? I mean, to anyone to complete a Grand Tour is brilliant. You, like you say, you completed it. You rode the Giro in 2015. Tell me about that experience, Nikolai. What do you remember about that tournament, about that event?
11: My own experience was great. This is the most beautiful race I ever raced in my career. I will remember stage 7. I was in the breakaway on the most long stage on that Giro. And after that, they cancel so long stages. This one was like near 280 kilometers. Ooh. And I've been 240 kilometers on the breakaway. They get us just before the finish. And I spent all day on the front of the race, taking this atmosphere, these vibes around Italy. It was just a great time.
1: That's Bulgaria's Nikolai Mihailov, the Bulgarian who's taken part in the Giro d'Italia before, as the race got underway in Bulgaria this time around. Don't forget to join me for Sports World on Saturday from 13 GMT with our coverage of the Premier League. Our featured live game is Sunderland against Manchester United. 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

0: fighting calls from within his party to go. Longer term, gains by the populists of left and right now give Reform and the Greens a major foothold in British politics.
1: Ukraine and Russia have agreed to swap 1,000 prisoners of war as part of a deal that includes a three-day truce between them. Russia had called for a temporary ceasefire during anniversary celebrations to mark the end of the Second World War, and Mr. Zelensky said he'd ordered his armed forces not to launch any attack on Red Square in Moscow, where the largest ceremony will take place. The U.S. Secretary of State Marco Rubio says Washington is expecting a response today on the peace proposal it sent to Iran. He said he hoped Iran would make a serious offer. Here's Paul Adams.
2: The Americans continue to insist that the ceasefire is in place, that everything that has happened so far has happened sort of below the threshold that they would regard as representing a return to war. We've had attacks on Iranian vessels. We've had attacks on the Iranian mainland, on the island of Keshem. You know, there's been a lot of activity. And of course, the Americans say that their three US warships were fired on as they passed through the Strait of Hormuz. I mean, that's quite interesting that, you know, despite this impasse over the strait, the Americans continue to test that by moving vessels in and out.
1: Colombia has suspended arrest warrants for 29 members of the Clan del Golfo, the country's largest criminal organization, which is involved in cocaine trafficking. Clitzia Sala has more details.
3: Among the most prominent names whose capture orders have been suspended is the man known as Chiquito Malo, or Naughty Boy, who took over the leadership of the Clan del Golfo in 2022. He's wanted both in Colombia and the US, which has issued a request for his extradition. Under the measure, he and other affiliates of the group will be able to travel to two officially designated areas where the Colombian government hopes to make progress negotiating the dissolution of the clan and its transition to legality.
1: World News from the BBC. The top court in the US state of Virginia has thrown out an attempt by the Democratic Party to redraw constituency boundaries in their favour at the expense of the Republicans. Voters had approved the proposal in a referendum, but the state's Supreme Court ruled that it had not gone through proper procedures. The United States has confirmed it will facilitate 2 days of intensive talks between Lebanon and Israel on Thursday and Friday next week. It says the two sides will engage in detailed discussions aimed at advancing a comprehensive peace and security agreement. Israel has suggested that military officials will join the talks for the first time. The Pentagon has begun releasing what it says are never-before-seen files on UFOs. It said Americans wanted more transparency on issues like aliens and extraterrestrial life, described by President Trump as complex and important matters. A new website has been unveiled, housing the first tranche of declassified files. The Spanish football giants Real Madrid have fined two star players €500,000 each after a training ground bust-up that ended with one of them being treated in hospital for head injuries. The Uruguayan Federico Valverde suffered concussion that's ruled him out of playing for at least 10 days. Here's Emily Conway.
4: The club said in a statement that both players had expressed their complete regret for what happened and apologised to each other as part of the club's internal investigation. Fede Valverde will miss Sunday's El Clásico against Barcelona on medical advice after suffering a head injury during Thursday's altercation with Aurelien Tchouaméni, although the Uruguayan has continued to insist neither player physically struck the other. Tchouaméni returned to training on Friday and remains available for the match at Camp Nou, where Barcelona could retain the La Liga title if they avoid defeat to Real Madrid.
1: BBC News.
5: Hello, I'm James Reynolds, and in BBC Conversations, we celebrate the 100th birthday of Sir David Attenborough. David Attenborough began his broadcasting career as a BBC trainee in 1952, working in the then new medium of television. Who thought it would last? Within a couple of years, he was on screen presenting a wildlife series called Zoo Quest. He travelled the world, filming encounters with animals, including lemurs, birds of paradise and Komodo dragons, bringing those exotic species right to British audiences. It was a huge hit and the start of what's been a seven-decade-long career transforming how so many of us see the natural world. In 1978, whilst making the groundbreaking series Life on Earth, he famously mesmerized audiences by rolling around with baby gorillas and their mother in Rwanda.
6: She put a hand on the top of my head and turned my head towards her to look in one another's eyes. And then she stuck her finger, which was huge, I mean, like a great sort of articulated banana, and opened my mouth, put it in my mouth, lowered my jaw and looked inside my mouth. So it was extraordinary.
5: Just one of those astonishing moments. I remember growing up and watching that clip again and again. Our first conversation, then, is with four wildlife cinematographers inspired by David Attenborough's work. Wendy Kirure is in Kenya. João Paulo Krajewski is based in Brazil. Brad Besterlink is in Botswana. And Victoria Bromley is right here in the UK. Victoria and Brad have both worked directly with David Attenborough. They began by describing their experiences.
7: Well, I've been really lucky to work with him three times in my career. So the first time, it was my first research job for the BBC's Natural History Unit. The next time, he was the narrator for my documentary on pangolins. And then last year, I directed an immersive event for the Natural History Museum, Our Story, with David Attenborough, which we collaborated on. I mean, it could be potentially quite intimidating, you know, when you've got somebody with 70 years experience in your field. But he is incredibly generous and he puts you very much at ease, I would say.
8: I was very privileged to get an opportunity to work with him. Within minutes of actually meeting him, you are completely set at ease. And his enthusiasm and passion and inquiry towards the animals, the behavior, and what he's seeing on screen just kind of puts everybody in the same place with the same ambition at the same time. And he does that with such grace, and he's such a fun, kind, playful character. A number of times we had to stop because he would just get so lost in the moment of the film, just totally in awe of what he was seeing in terms of the behavior and just seeing leopards doing a certain piece of behavior that he never even believed was possible. And I think that speaks to the nature of the man. So passionate about the natural world and really making it accessible to people.
7: The thing about meeting David is you realise that passion that he, you know, he's talked about before, searching for fossils in quarries in Leicestershire as a boy, that enthusiasm is undimmed. And he's still excited. He's still so keen to share that enthusiasm that he has for nature and the natural world. And even to the point of, we were sort of discussing a script in his house and a woodpecker flew onto a feeder outside his window. And he just stopped, you know, and just took a moment and was so excited. Said, we haven't had one of those for ages. And it's just there, just that love just pours out and it's contagious.
8: With hippos, it was exactly the same thing. You know, he was delivering part of the narrative and then he burst into laughter and he just follows the film because he's so excited about a piece of behavior that he's seen. And it's so comical that he's like, has to catch himself and bring himself back. That's how invested he is in what he's looking at and how passionate he is about seeing behavior and seeing the natural world in all its glory, so to speak.
5: João Paulo, you filmed a scene of a moray eel in Brazil, which was narrated by David Attenborough. That must have been an exciting achievement.
9: Oh, yeah, that was my first time. That was 10 years ago, a little bit more. And, of course, like in Brazil, we used to watch the films, the BBC films, with Sir David. But, of course, most of them were translated. So I didn't knew his voice until I was able to get DVDs and with Planet Earth 1 and other films, you know. And then it was just incredible to see how the images and everything you see on wildlife just matches his voice. It was unbelievable. And then, of course, for me as a Brazilian, working on such films was a dream. And then in 2015, we went to this beautiful island off the coast of Brazil to film for Blue Planet 2. It was an amazing behavior that when I was doing my PhD at the island, I learned with a professor that some moray eels, they leap out of the water sometimes a meter high to catch crabs on top of rocks. So we were there for about a month to get that behavior with producer Miles Barton to film really, really hard to figure out when the moray would attack. So incredibly hard to film. And then after 25 or 30 days or something like that, there was still a couple of shots that they needed. So I went there with my camera. I got a couple of shots, sent to Miles in Bristol. And then he decided to include a couple of shots. And one of these shots is Amor Eyal coming out of the water on dry land and then going to one pool to another. Sir David says a line right on top of my image. So it was an absolutely amazing experience.
10: Let's bring in Wendy, a cinematographer in Kenya. How much has David Attenborough's work had an influence on your own work?
11: I grew up in the Great Rift Valley in Kenya, and this is where the Maasai Mara is, and among other things. So growing up in Kenya, the only free content that you could watch on entertainment and documentaries was National Geographic, BBC, and it was purely David's work. So we grew up knowing he was the only voice for wildlife. So you'd walk to restaurants, that is playing, you walk to hotels, you walk to shopping centers, that was the only available entertainment. So growing up, I saw a lot of this. And later on, when I went to film school, by the time I was in second year, my dream was to do my first documentary in the Maasai Mara, purely influenced by watching a lot of his work growing up. And this later on actually gave me the courage to understand wildlife besides seeing it in my hometown and understand that you need the patience to go out there, actually spend time with the animals, know them and actually tell their stories.
10: A question for you all. What have you learned from those 7 decades of his work?
11: For the past years watching his work, one thing I've learned is many a times we look at ourselves being apart from nature. As human beings, we look at animals and the planet as a distant thing away from our livelihoods. And listening to him, how he narrates in a very poetic way about wildlife and nature, it made me understand that actually we are part of it.
9: When I hear his work, his voice, and the films he works on, it's a whole lesson on not only wildlife, but also how to enjoy your life with something that you really so passionate for what you do for wildlife. Respect for animals, because all the content and the way he narrates is extremely respectful to the wildlife world. He's also a scientist, you know, everything that he speaks to you, and then it's about understanding the natural world. It's about real facts. So that, I think, it's a complete picture of someone who really enjoys what he's doing. He knows what he's doing, and he's passionate about it. And then for me, it's amazing that, I don't know, my impression, I don't know if your impression is the same one, but he's still improving. So every time you hear a new film with him, his voice is changing. The way he's doing is basically carrying people to really appreciate, to really feel that enthusiasm that he has. So it's an amazing combination of artistic skills, information, love for wildlife, and respect.
8: Picking up on what you're saying there, John, one of the biggest things is the sort of legacy that he's created over the last several decades has really opened up a pathway for people to see and respond and access natural history storytelling. I mean, we've always been storytellers, but the natural world has always been distanced from us. And what he's done is opened up a sort of pathway of communication and understanding between a viewer and the natural world, and something that has really sort of conditioned all of us to get this sort of portal into the natural world and understand it and appreciate it and engage with it on an emotional level. That's the joy of it. I mean, we've moved away from your more scientific base, which is where it all started, and he's made it personable and accessible. And I think that is probably the greatest legacy is turning the world towards an understanding and a compassion and a portal into the natural world.
7: Absolutely. Something that didn't exist, he's brought into being. And for me, I think what's so impressive is to think of all of his travels, all of his understanding of not just, you know, natural history, but also how our world has changed in the course of his lifetime. I think a lot of people, having seen the big changes, particularly since the 1950s and the impact that humans have had on our planet, could despair. But what's very inspiring about David is he probably has seen more of the world than anyone. He has a very comprehensive understanding of the state of the world, and yet he still has hope. Still has optimism and confidence in humanity and our ability to come together and sharing the passion for not just a passion for the natural world, but a care and a duty and a guardianship. He's certainly not somebody who's afraid of new developments. He's very excited by technology and new approaches, and it's something that's also defined his career. But he ultimately, that I think coming back to that sense of a bigger picture view, I mean, not many people live to 100. And I think sort of step back, he's seen humanity come together to save the whale, you know, and he has seen, you know, in the 1970s, people believed that, you know, we were about to lose the great whales. And now their numbers have bounced back. He's seen what's possible. And if he can believe, I believe that we have a chance.
5: Filmmakers Victoria, Brad, Wendy and João Paulo. I'm James Reynolds. You're listening to BBC Conversations from the BBC World Service. David Attenborough's early documentaries were simply about observing, enjoying and explaining the natural world. More recently, though, some of his programmes have highlighted environmental issues he's seen developing and even getting worse over the decades. As we heard in our first conversation, Sir David has inspired people around the world to get involved with caring for our planet's wildlife and ecology. We're going to hear now from three conservationists. Paula Kahumbu works in Kenya, focusing on protecting the elephant population. Charu Mishra is in India, where he works to help conserve snow leopards. And Rachel Graham is a conservationist in Panama who works with sharks and rays.
12: Sir David has been really a tremendous inspiration for my work. He's normalised being so into wildlife and nature for anybody who is a lover of wildlife globally. And he's given me a lot of the impetus to pursue careers in wildlife research and conservation. So I'm very grateful to him for that.
10: And you've said that on his series, the co-hosts are actually the species themselves.
12: The best part is that I love his humility. He is not only a purveyor of joy about wildlife, and he gets right down on the ground with them or in the sea with them, but he also brings them to life. He helps give them a voice when all of these wildlife do not necessarily have their own voice, especially the marine species. And he makes them their co-hosts. In fact, they're the stars of the show. And that's phenomenal.
13: For most people, I think Sir David brought nature into their homes through television. When I was growing up in India, there's not like many televisions around. And, you know, my parents didn't have too much money, but they had lots of books. And when I was still a kid, I might have been 14 or 15 years old, I got a copy of his book, The Living Planet. And that really opened my imagination for the natural world. I still remember reading about the Himalayas, the Kali Gandaki River of the Himalayas and so on. And that stayed with me throughout my life. And I think that really sparked this genuine curiosity and wonder about nature.
14: Yeah, I think I share a lot of what Rachel and Charu have said. You know, I run a conservation organization called Wildlife Direct, and we were so inspired by Sir David's ability to basically make nature and wild animals accessible to everyone. And it's not just that they're amazing and it's nerdy. I feel like it's very intimate and natural. But the most important thing that he's done for me, my organization, and I think Africa in general, is to awaken us to the fact that we can be the authors of our own stories. His ability to tell stories about Africa's wildlife has kind of like woken everyone up. We should be telling our wildlife stories. We should be out there learning about these creatures, making films ourselves and sharing them with our networks. Because his work, maybe initially it was all about awe and wonder, but it moved very much to there is a problem, there is a warning out there, and we need many, many more champions to tell these stories.
12: I want to add to what Paula said. She's absolutely right. I mean, Sir David has been such a catalyst for hope and curiosity and that connection with nature, either through TV sets or through his books. And one of the examples of this is, you know, we found out a lot about some of the migratory patterns that's occurring with sharks and rays and turtles and other big fin fish in the Western Caribbean between Honduras, Guatemala, Belize, and Mexico. And as such, we're really trying to drill down and understand how this connection between these four countries is forming actually a superhighway of sorts, like a shark superhighway. And this has just generated so much curiosity and excitement with the folks in the four countries and governments, communities, and especially fishers who used to fish a lot of these more critically endangered species and now have become their stewards. And they are passing on their knowledge to the next generation and the students. And so they're taking little parts of what Sir David had been sharing with all of us, and each of them are becoming Attenboroughs of sorts.
10: Right.
14: Yeah, I would just add that what's amazing about Sir David, perhaps it reminds us as scientists, I'm also an ecologist, did my PhD on elephants, and then my goal was to just, you know, be that geek in the forest studying elephants. But actually, saving elephants is less about science and it's more about emotion. It's more about connecting people to those animals. And that is what Sir David, I think, really taught all storytellers, is how to make them relatable, not just animals, but their habitats, their ecosystems. We can fall in love with any species or ecosystem if we can relate to it. So the future storytellers need to be relevant locally. That's what I personally believe quite strongly. We did a series with children, child presenters, 14 of them from across Africa. And I'm blown away by how it's not just the audience who related to these kids. It's how those kids became fanatic conservationists because they were selected for their stage presence to be hosts of a TV show about wildlife. So I do think that local relevance and resonance with the people on the ground is very important. And in a continent like Africa, where we have over 2,000 languages, we need people to be telling the stories in all those languages and bringing in our cultural knowledge and indigenous heritage to deepen that connection, because Africa still has such a wealth of iconic species, but they're all at risk as things change so rapidly in lightning speed. We're moving into cities where we're demanding a more commercial life. But when we get children to watch films and then take actions in nature, we see a phenomenal transformation. And I'm hearing parents telling me how much impact it's having on their children. So my thinking is, it's not just grown-ups, it's kids. Kids are so powerful in making it interesting and exciting and lovable for other children.
13: There's going to be millions, there are already millions of little Sir Davids out there. And the reason I say this is because his impact has been generational, right? I mean, some people have impact around the world, but his goes across generations. I've seen my own child, my own son, as he was growing up. I've got a video of him when he was like maybe 3 or 4 years old, imitating Sir David, trying to be Sir David, telling stories of his own imaginary world. So I feel that the kind of impact, the remarkable impact Sir David has had already on our generation as well as the next generation, I think he and his voice will continue in amongst a lot of the children around the world who will take on the mantle of conservation and communicating conservation after Sir David. I'm pretty sure about that.
10: Charu, when you look at snow leopards in particular, what are the stories you want to tell?
13: The snow leopard, it's one of these fascinating species that are very hard for people to film and to tell stories around because it's just so difficult to see them in the wild and, you know, to be able to film them and things like that. And we often tend to think of them as these very distant, you know, mythical species that, you know, don't have anything to do with us. And, you know, they're really far away and so on. But I'd like to really break that myth because these animals have coexisted with humans for thousands of years. So the main current story is that with climate change, with the warming and their areas, we call them the third pole, these areas are warming at twice the average rates of the Northern Hemisphere. And I think that the story right now is how that coexistence can be enabled. Because if we can support people there with better climate resilience, climate adaptation, and so on, those people, as well as snow leopards, will continue to thrive into the future. But if we are not able to do that, then I think our remarkable cultures as well as snow leopards are in peril.
10: One of the things anyone knows about Attenborough is his sense of enthusiasm and wonder that you just have to watch a few minutes of one of his programmes to appreciate that. I wonder, in each of your many years as a conservationist, whether you've had a moment of enthusiasm or wonder which stands out.
13: My Sir David Attenborough moments actually are, I think, to do with Sir David himself. So there's one time when there was a very fancy dinner. It was part of the Whitley Fund for Nature's events. And that's where one of the times that I met Sir David. And the moment he found out that I worked on snow leopards, it was incredible. Here were all these people, everybody wanting to talk to Sir David, but he wanted to talk to me, and not because of who I was, but because he thought I knew something about snow leopards. And then he had just so many questions to ask me, you know, with such humility and a childlike curiosity. And, you know, that was like incredible for me. And, you know, this is a guy who's been teaching the world natural history, and then he has the curiosity, like a young student, to find out more.
10: There will be some people listening who haven't had that Attenborough moment in nature. How do they get that kind of moment, and what are they missing if they don't?
14: I would say, no matter where you are, anywhere on this planet, if you just go outside into your front yard or into the local green space, park or forest, you will encounter nature, and you have to let go of all your assumptions and just believe and trust that nature will show up. Whether it's on the bark or under a leaf, you know, take your shoes off, walk through the grass and feel that connection.
10: Conservationists Paula, Charu and Rachel with their reflections on the energy and the inspiration of Sir David Attenborough. Our thanks to them and to all of our guests. And I'm sure that they will join me in wishing Sir David the very happiest of birthdays. What a milestone, including a birthday card from the King. I'm James Reynolds. You've been listening to BBC Conversations from the BBC World Service.
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19: Climate change is causing sea levels to rise around the globe, but not at the same rate everywhere. In fact, in some places, sea levels are actually going down. Crowd Science listener Alison wants to know how that can be. Wouldn't more water in one place soon level out equally across the Earth? I'm Anand Jagatia, and this week on Crowd Science, I'm in the Philippines to find out why sea levels there are rising much faster than the global average. That's coming up after the news.
1: BBC News with Sue Montgomery. Britain's Prime Minister Keir Starmer has been dealt a major blow in his biggest electoral test since taking power 2 years ago. His Labour Party has hemorrhaged support in England and suffered an historic defeat in Wales. Ukraine and Russia have agreed to swap 1,000 prisoners of war as part of a deal that includes a three-day truce. Russia had called for a temporary ceasefire during anniversary celebrations to mark the end of the Second World War. The US has confirmed it will facilitate 2 days of intensive talks between Lebanon and Israel

0: Virginia has thrown out an attempt by the Democratic Party to redraw constituency boundaries in their favour. Voters had approved the proposal in a referendum. Four men in Florida have been found guilty of plotting to assassinate Haiti's last democratically elected president. Jovenel Moïse was killed by former Colombian soldiers recruited to carry out the attack. Colombia has suspended arrest warrants for 29 members of the powerful Clan del Golfo. The move allows the group's affiliates to travel to two areas where the government hopes to make progress, negotiating the dissolution of the clan. At least 40 people have been killed in attacks by jihadists linked to the Islamic State group in eastern Congo. Officials say fighters from the Allied Democratic Forces carried out raids in parts of North Kivu and Ituri provinces. Real Madrid have fined two star players, Federico Valverde and Aurelien Tchouaméni, €500,000 each. They'd been in an altercation that ended with Valverde being treated in hospital. BBC News.
1: Hello and welcome to Crowd Science from the BBC World Service, the show that's powered by your curiosity. I'm Anand Chagatia, and our question this week was sent to us from a beach in Australia.
2: Hi there, it's Alison here from Sydney, Australia. Today, I'm down at Cronulla, which is one of Sydney's southern beaches. It's a scorching hot day, the sky is blue, the surf is up, and I'm just one of many people down here today taking a dip in the ocean to cool off. Recently, I heard a report about oceans which said that nations in the Pacific are experiencing sea level rise at a faster rate than the global average. But to me, that doesn't make sense. How can there be a global average? Surely all the oceans of the world are really just one big ocean. So how can parts of it be rising faster than other parts? So there you go, Crowd Science. Can you please explain how it's possible for sea levels to be rising at different rates in different locations around the world?
1: Thanks, Alison. I have to say I'm kind of stumped by your question. Surely you're right, and all the oceans are constantly sloshing into each other so that any sea level rise in one part of the world soon balances out to the rest. To understand what's going on, first let's cover some basics. What's actually causing sea level rise?
3: So there are two key factors that drive sea level rise.
1: This is Jonathan Bamber, Professor of Earth Observation and Glaciology at the University of Bristol in the UK.
3: So thermal expansion of the oceans, as they warm, they expand. And that's about half of present day sea level rise. And the other half is due to changes in mass of the oceans. And that is almost entirely driven by melting of glaciers and the ice sheets that cover Greenland and Antarctica.
1: And so how much of the world's water is actually locked up in the ice caps and in glaciers?
3: So the ice sheet covering Antarctica in particular is huge. I mean, Antarctica itself is 1.5 times the area of Australia. It's a huge continent and it's almost entirely covered by ice. And so if you take Antarctica and Greenland together, that is somewhere around 80% of the entire freshwater supply of the planet is just locked up in those two ice sheets. If you melted Antarctica and Greenland tomorrow, you would raise global sea level by about 65 metres.
1: Whoa. I mean, that's a terrifying fact.
3: That's the potential. Nobody is suggesting that those ice sheets are going to sort of dump all that ice into the oceans anytime soon. But if we look at, in particular, the satellite record, we see a general increase in mass loss from both ice sheets.
1: We'll be hearing more from Jonathan later. To answer Alison's question, we've travelled to a country in the Pacific, which is the part of the world that inspired her to get in touch. It's a place where sea levels are rising much faster than the global average, the island nation of the Philippines. Our first stop is a place called El Nido. It's a quiet tropical paradise famous for its coral reefs and pristine beaches. These are particularly beautiful, with white sand, sapphire waters, and lush green

0: cliffs rising up along the coastline.
1: So we've just driven to the beach in El Nido, the shoreline, and there are a huge cliffs and mountains surrounding us and boats everywhere. It feels like paradise, really, but for the people that are living here, it maybe isn't, because just a few metres away from the shoreline, there are lots of buildings, houses, you know, hotels, restaurants, and the sea, as we can see, is pretty close. It's getting closer.
0: As we walk along the seafront, past a few bars, it's not long before we see a couple of small boats beached on the sand. One of the owners is Rami Rodriguez, who runs boat tours of the surrounding islands.
2: I've been here for 11 years and every day I see the water sea level changes. Now it's coming closer to our homes, just like last year. When it's low tide, the water goes further away from our homes, but when it's high tide, it comes closer here.
1: Is the water reaching your house?
2: Yes, there are months, like last December, the water reached our house. We used to live here at this place, but we were told we need to move further away because the water is reaching our home. But there will come a time that we also need to move again because the water is coming really closer to our homes.
0: We walk further along the beach, past a couple of bars and houses, to a small beachfront massage parlour. Its owners, Christy and Jenny, are sheltering inside from the heat of the sun.
2: If the water comes here inside our business, then we have no choice but to close the business because we have no other space to go. We have no other place to build our structure, our business. So we might close if it ever comes a time that water will enter our business.
1: Do you worry about the future?
2: Definitely, we are afraid. There's fear in us because we will lose our job, not just for one day, for 2 days. It might be for months. Not only that we'll lose our jobs, but the things here, our equipment here will be damaged. So everything will be very difficult for us if ever water comes here inside our business.
0: Visiting El Nido, I can see for myself how quickly sea level rise is happening and how much it's affecting the people who live here. But how fast exactly? And how does that compare to the rest of the Philippines and the rest of the world? To learn more, we make our way to the University of the Philippines in Manila to meet someone who can explain the science behind rising sea levels.
3: I am Charina Lynn Repolo. I am an assistant professor and I am an expert on physical oceanography. But currently, I'm also serving as the deputy director for research and development of the Marine Science Institute.
1: The Philippines is a country with over 7,000 islands and a huge amount of coastline. Does that mean that sea level rise is a particular worry for a country like the Philippines?
3: Yeah, so sea level rise is very important because as an archipelago, we have a lot of islands and that translates to a very long coastline. And most of our coastal communities live along these coastlines, low-lying coastal areas that really are significantly affected by even small changes in sea level.
1: We've been traveling around the Philippines and we went to a place called El Nido, and there the sea levels are rising. We spoke to local people about how it's affecting them. Do you have any figures for what the numbers are?
3: So El Nido has a sea level rise of about 9 millimeters per year, and in comparison to Metro Manila, which is about 13.13 millimeters per year. And for a context, if you compare it to the global sea level rise is about 3 to 4 millimeters per year. So those areas are experiencing like 3 to 4 times increase compared to the global sea level rise that we have.
0: So it's not just that the Philippines is experiencing sea level rise well above the global average. Even within the Philippines, there's variation. The seas around Manila are rising even more quickly than those around El Nido. But how do oceanographers like Charina actually measure that?
3: So a tide gauge is like, you know, it's an instrument that you install near the water. So it measures the variability of sea level. So it has like, you know, a floater. And then once it moves up and down, it measures the height. And then you can have the sea level as time goes by.
1: In El Nido, we spoke to some people who have buildings or businesses or homes on the seafront, and they have had to move their homes back a few meters away from the sea. And that's challenging enough, I think, dealing with people in a place like that. But in somewhere like Manila, which is a huge city with millions of residents and you know, lots of buildings, that's going to be a huge challenge, right? Getting just moving further back into the land.
3: There's no more space. There's no more space moving back. I think the best way to address is to like adapt. Move all your establishment away from the coastal areas.
0: Manila is one of the world's largest and most densely populated cities. And it's very low-lying, with some areas only just above or even below sea level, which means that any increases are keenly felt by the millions of people who call this place home. Charina is keen to introduce us to a place that's doing work across the Philippines to protect people from the effects of climate change, the Oscar M. Lopez Center.
4: Hi, sir. Hi, Dr. Vasco.
5: I'm Anand.
6: Anand, yeah.
0: We've come to meet the center's executive director, Dr. Riddell Lasco, a climate scientist and an author of several reports of the Intergovernmental Panel on Climate Change. He told us how their work is trying to help people in the country become more resilient to sea level change.
7: A key to this is early warning. So we have beefed up our Met office with newer equipment and more people, more training, more expertise. And part of our effort is to model what's happening with our seas and the rising sea levels. And we translate these models into tools that people can use. We call it scenarios. And this is a web-based tool, and people can see what could happen to their cities when sea level rises, and therefore see the risk, the vulnerabilities, and the exposure that they will be subjected to with sea level rise.
1: Thinking about the future can be scary in the times that we live in, even though we maybe have no choice but to face the reality that we're in. I'm just wondering, on a human level, does this stuff keep you up at night?
7: It's kind of a half full, half empty glass for me. I've seen the change over the past 25, 30 years. People are more aware. But at the same time, the reality is we're not doing enough. There's a window. It's fast closing, but still open if we do something now. But sadly, I don't see that kind of political commitment at the international level to really slow down the emissions of greenhouse gases. But we must not give up because change is possible. I have seen it. But at the same time, I am realistic enough to recognize that change may take time. But for the younger people who may be listening out there, don't give up. Keep on pushing. And I think change could happen sooner than later.
0: Listener Allison got in touch because she heard that sea levels are rising faster for Pacific countries than the world average. So far, we've learned how hotter temperatures are driving this change. We've seen that in Manila, sea levels are rising at almost four times the global rate, and that even across the Philippines, there's huge variation. But to tackle this question, we didn't just want to speak to scientists. We wanted to meet people who are living with the reality of rising oceans. And we'll be hearing more from them next. You're listening to Crowd Science from the BBC World Service, the show that rises to the challenge of answering your science questions week in, week out. I'm Anand Chakatia, and in this episode, we're exploring how sea levels can be rising at different rates around the world. Surely the oceans all flow into each other, so there's only one sea level. Even though that sounds like a reasonable theory, we've seen it isn't the case. And in places like Manila, sea level rise is happening alarmingly quickly. To see the impact of this change for ourselves, we're heading across the city to a part of town near the waterfront called Parola Compound. It's an area with high levels of poverty, where recent floods have been particularly damaging. This part of Manila has always been prone to flooding, but with climate change, it's becoming more frequent and more severe. We meet 44-year-old Robert Gonyo, who was born here and has felt the worsening impacts of sea level rise.
1: How have you been affected by the sea level rises in the last 5 or 10 years?
8: Mataas ang tubig pag may bagyo.
2: During typhoons, water really rises here, but even there's no typhoon at night. When the water level rises, when it's high tide, it reaches our home. the water goes up to my knee inside their house.
1: Does that cause a lot of damage to your house, to your property?
2: Yes, my house has been damaged 3 times now and it's being washed away by the seawater.
1: That sounds hard. Has it been difficult for you?
2: It's really difficult because I still need to pay for the water and electricity bills, and I'm just a tricycle driver here.
1: So you grew up here, you've lived here for 44 years. Have you noticed the problem getting worse since you were a child? When you were a child, was the problem bad?
2: When I was a kid, when there's typhoon, water really reaches our house. But what I've observed is that as I grew up, even there's no typhoon or there's no heavy rain, water really rises through the years and it really reaches our homes.
0: Sea level rise is part of the grim reality of climate change for many people living in Manila. Even the Coast Guard have had to move offices here because of flooding. So how can the Philippines be facing faster sea level rises than the global average? Back at the University of the Philippines, Charina has an answer.
3: So there are places where sea level is rising and some are falling, and it's because of the geographic setting of the Philippines. Philippines is highly tectonic, so our islands are moving. So if you have like a sinking land, then it will enhance the sea level rise. And if you have like uplifting islands, then it will like cancel out the sea level rise. So that's very important.
1: Okay, so maybe a way to think about it is that even though possibly the oceans are flowing into each other, mm-hmm. at any one piece of coastline, what's happening to the land itself is also going to change
3: yes.
1: how the rising seas will balance out.
3: Yes, that's why we don't rely much on the global average of the mean sea level rise.
1: So does that mean that there could be some places where, even though globally the seas are rising, actually in some places sea levels will be falling?
3: Yes. So there are areas that we measured from tide gauges that also falling because of that. We also have very urban areas wherein there's a lot of groundwater extraction, and that also contribute to the falling of the land, the vertical motion of the land that enhance the sea level rise. So if you extract a lot of groundwater, so you're removing water excessively from the land, and that way, because there's no more water underneath, so that land will tend to subside.
0: So there you go, Alison. Sea level rise isn't just about the sea. It's also about what's happening on land. In places where the land is sinking, sea level rise will be accentuated. This is especially true in places like Manila, where groundwater has been removed, which also causes the earth to sink down. But is that the whole story? Do the oceans themselves also behave differently in different locations on Earth? Well, it turns out they do, as oceanographer Jonathan Bamba, who we heard from earlier, explains.
5: One of the things that is important to distinguish is the difference between what's called relative sea level rise and absolute sea level rise. Now, relative sea level is, if you're at the coast, it's the change in the water level with respect to the land. And that can change because of changes in land elevation, primarily actually land subsidence. As we extract groundwater, the land drops. And so you can have no change in the absolute sea level, you know, no thermal expansion, no increase in mass. And you can get a change in the relative sea level if the land is sinking. So that would appear like sea level is, or well, it would be sea level is going up at the coast, simply because the land is going down.
1: Okay, so that's one aspect of sea level rise, is talking about relative sea level change to land. And then is there a sort of way of just measuring just the sea level, just in an absolute sense as well?
5: So that's the other way of framing the sea level problem, which we call absolute sea level. And that is typically measured by satellites. And that absolute sea level is literally just the change in volume of the oceans and the change in mass of the oceans with respect to some reference surface. And what I mean by that is some fixed artificial surface.
0: So it's almost like you've got a kind of virtual measuring ruler. Imagine almost sort of sticking a ruler that you might see at a swimming pool sort of in the middle of the ocean, and it's sort of fixed rather than it's on the land and the land is sort of going up and down and then giving you changes in a relative way.
5: Exactly. What you have to think about with this ruler is that it's sort of fixed in a sense with respect to space, you know, with respect to the center of gravity or center of mass of the Earth. So it doesn't move in a virtual sense in space. Whereas if you had a ruler that was at the coast, for example, like a tide gauge, which is exactly what a tide gauge is, it's going up and down because the land is going up and down at that site.
0: Using this way of measuring sea level, which ignores the effect of land movement, reveals that the oceans are rising at different rates across the planet. And amazingly, part of the reason for that is gravity.
5: If you melt ice over Greenland and Antarctica, which is what is happening right now, and you stick it in the oceans, you actually change the gravity field of the Earth. That is the strength of gravity at different locations on the surface of the Earth. The gravity field is a function of how much mass there is in any one place. So, for example, if you fly over Mount Everest, the strength of gravity increases because you've got this huge piece of rock there. It's exactly the same with ice. And when you melt that ice and you put it in the oceans, you're spreading that mass over the whole of the oceans. And so what happens is in Greenland, and this is what's happening right now, the gravity field gets a bit weaker because the amount of mass over Greenland is going down. And what that means is the sea level around Greenland is actually going down because of the change in gravity due to that effect.
0: I understand what you're saying. So the gravity is caused by the amount of matter, right? But then how does gravity sort of affect the sea level in one place? Like, why would sea levels be higher if there was like more matter in one place that was ice and now it's no longer there?
5: Well, that's because in the absence of tides and other effects like ocean circulation and currents, the surface of the ocean follows the gravity field of the Earth. So it's not completely flat. It's following the undulations in the large scale variation in gravity of the Earth. And so if the gravity field over Greenland gets weaker as the ice melts, which is what happens, then the water is pulled towards Greenland a little bit less. You know, there's less gravitational pull. And as a consequence, it goes down because it's not being pulled towards the land so strongly.
0: That's interesting that you brought up tides there, because we know that because the tides are caused by the gravity of the moon sort of pulling the sea towards it, we know that gravity, even though it feels like it should be a minuscule effect, we know that gravity can have a meaningful effect on the way that oceans move. And so you're basically saying that if you had a big lump of matter, it's sort of pulling water towards it, and therefore the sea level is going to be a bit higher. And then if you get rid of that matter, then that effect is no longer there, and then the sea level is going to drop a little bit.
5: Exactly. And superimposed on that gravitational signal is the signal due to thermal expansion of the oceans. And that varies globally because it depends on how much heat is being absorbed by the oceans in any one location. And that heat is then transported towards the poles by major ocean currents like the Gulf Stream or the North Atlantic Drift. And those currents are transporting large amounts of heat. They might be a little bit warmer than the surrounding ocean, and therefore they're a little bit less dense, and they're actually slightly higher than the surrounding colder water. And so you get these variations due to different amounts of thermal expansion in the oceans.
0: Okay.
5: And that's a second effect.
0: Yeah, that makes sense as well. So basically, when things get warmer, they expand. So there's more actual energy from the sun going into the water there. And then in the same way as when you run a bath and you have to sort of mix up the hot and the cold, that doesn't happen instantly because the Earth is so big. So the warmer water isn't evenly distributed and the energy from the sun isn't evenly distributed. So you get differences in the expansion.
5: Exactly right.
0: So to bring it back to our listener Alison's question then, what's going to be the biggest factor? And does that vary in different countries?
5: It totally depends on where you are on the planet. So in the tropics and somewhere like the Philippines, a big factor is land subsidence. But also in the Pacific, you have this thermal expansion component, which is much bigger than the global mean, and therefore it's a kind of really amplified problem and a major problem for these small island states like the Marshall Islands and these Pacific atolls, which are only 1 to 2 meters above sea level currently, and so are really seriously threatened by the amplified sea level rise you see there. You go to other parts of the planet, like the Southern Ocean that surrounds Antarctica, and the thermal expansion component there is below the global mean, so you're not seeing sea level rise rates as high as you are in other areas.
0: So, Alison, to answer your question, the way that our oceans respond to climate change is surprisingly complicated. You might think of the seas like a giant bathtub that fills up evenly if you turn on the taps. But in reality, water isn't uniformly distributed across the planet. Instead, it's being smushed around the Earth by differences in gravity and temperature. So, in an absolute sense, the seas are rising more in some places than others. Separately to that, the way that change is felt in a given place is also affected by land movement, which can exacerbate or counteract what's happening in the ocean. But whatever the root cause, as we've heard throughout this show, the impact of sea level rise is just as devastating. I'll give the last word to Charina in Manila, who told me how she feels about the future, given how quickly the seas are rising there.
3: I think personally, you know, it's so sad that, of course, if you already have like house near the front beach and want to relocate away from it, it's like it's hard to let go of it. But climate change is real. It's here. It's happening. So to protect life and to protect yourself, you just have to adapt. I think that's the best way moving forward. Adapt and respond to the existing reality of climate change.
0: Thanks, Charina. And thanks, Alison, for getting in touch. Over to you for the credits.
9: 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The question was from me, Alison, at Cronulla Beach here in Sydney, Australia. The producer was Dan Welsh and the presenter was Anand Jagatia. 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
3: 저 그디는 자녀 토토루 대체 스리 타이테 쇼테 냐라테 파마테 아메리카 테 캐나다 테 냐라테 데 르루 대체 우모 페저 무뇨 와티 에니 연지 케나카냐 롱 테 쇼데 무루 다루 쇼무 크노 크 호데 요 치무 케뇨 시에 페도 토시에 도 베루 낭 위티 에베 쳔무 토시에 냐 제 크노 크 호토뇨 시에 다지 위티 에 토 무 조토 on the America the 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
2: Sa su seven news tu a ta tia. I tu si ning to mo nya han ta ka to ngao to mu tu nu ho me bu CBD. We get chun tia, the capo to the Ning Tong Mong, the Collins Street, and the Kokeshi Chua Elizabeth Street, the Otto Gong, the Chong Du Nuna. To the Ning Mua, Pitcha Shang Long, the Mio Pa, to Jamu Jo, Jacob Ma, to Abelance with Victoria, Hai Dia, and to Mong Ya, and the Gunny Tong Go, to Sander, Lulu, Jesu Da. 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Ja is like me stay, you are too fong long, don't you? To jump suit, hold drunk food, federal dog gate, while talk jai, to dinning dog card or carlo, to hold the chow or solid long dog, dechow Syria. Brought to burn near who was jungle nya ISIS here to me, new dog jar, home and burn tissy, nin the jada low, London, do ha, don't know, they say ya chong do. All to burn near more situation here, better ishong, don't then. Tola Tong, the jada low, member international airport, do more, they say tear loo. To burn near Mobicho Ocean, then the Chada Lousy Nee International Airport. Australia Federal Police Commissioner Counter Terrorism Steven Nutt, the Lang Bao Deer, to burn near Mua Chicha Bation, you are to Fong Block Ho, E Mon, Dor, to get what so, Jali Cho, to Dinang, get what crimes, to Dinang, Tier, get what La Lua crimes, to burn near. Bet your ishong go, you are to fong to cry, to dinang the young girl. The gate was told not to do more gay, to see sheer chaplain that Nungo Chishong, not like you. Sasun Twanzi, more gay were told Jai Lohang to Jay, gay, jang dear do, do, do what don't, do, tear. 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Queensland Education Minister John Paul, the idea, call get what talk, giant, the chandon, the good, your chore, to judge a girl, the tongue, the day. So soon to a third, John Fu, government agency, to high third, dear. Janun Ri, near noon, the sheer hang, that dog, new do, tae do, Janun do, zai, geba, near Saint Link. Do ring the gate one in your york, or Deng Meng, Jung Chapla, London Economic Inclusion Advisory Committee, like EIAC, do, Jaho Nu, Dang, the Kia Tushong, Jung Blow, do, Cha, do, one day, Jung Fu, 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

0: comprehensive peace and security agreement. The top court in the US state of Virginia has thrown out an attempt by the Democratic Party to redraw constituency boundaries. The new map would have boosted the Democrats' chances of winning a majority in the US House of Representatives in November. Anthony Zerka reports from Virginia.
1: By a 4-3 vote, the Virginia court struck down the state's new congressional maps on procedural grounds. The state legislature, the majority said, had approved the April voter referendum after the start of early voting in last year's state elections in violation of Virginia's constitution. The new map would have given Democrats the advantage in 10 of the state's 11 congressional districts, an opportunity to flip 4 seats currently held by Republicans.
0: World news from the BBC. 4 men in Florida have been found guilty of plotting to assassinate Haiti's last democratically elected president, Jovenel Moïse, who was killed in 2021. Prosecutors said the men helped finance, organize, and coordinate the plot from Florida by recruiting former Colombian soldiers to carry out the attack. The defendants claim Mr. Moïse was already dead when the mercenaries arrived. Colombia has suspended arrest warrants for 29 members of the Clan del Golfo, the country's largest criminal organization, which is involved in cocaine trafficking. The measure will allow the drug cartel's affiliates to travel to 2 officially designated areas where the government hopes to make progress negotiating the dissolution of the group and its transition to legality. Laura Fernandez has been sworn in as president of Costa Rica in front of her supporters at the National Stadium in the capital, San Jose. The 39-year-old right-wing leader has pledged to continue the political movement of her predecessor, Rodrigo Chavez, who's been appointed to a ministerial role in the new government. He was constitutionally barred from seeking a second consecutive term. The Spanish football giants Real Madrid have fined 2 star players €500,000 each after a training ground bust-up that ended with one of them being treated in hospital for head injuries. The Uruguayan Federico Valverde suffered concussion during an altercation with the French international Aurelien Tchouaméni. Emily Conway reports.
2: The club said in a statement that both players had expressed their complete regret for what happened and apologised to each other as part of the club's internal investigation. Fede Valverde will miss Sunday's El Clásico against Barcelona on medical advice after suffering a head injury during Thursday's altercation with Aurelien Tchouaméni, although the Uruguayan has continued to insist neither player physically struck the other.
3: In Wales, the country where this show is recorded, in 2004, only 15 out of 100,000 people made it to their 100th birthday. By 2024, that had almost doubled, 26 centenarians per 100,000 people. Scientists say that this can be explained by improved living conditions, better nutrition, and a general improvement in public health. In fact, if you want to feel good about the age we live in now, why not take a moment to admire those advances in medicine? Better ways of detecting disease, better treatments. We have vaccines that stopped millions from being picked off by TB, measles, polio, flu, and thank you, antibiotics. We've also learned about the foods that spike your cholesterol and that smoking kills. There are, of course, always outliers. My great aunt, for instance, smoked for most of her first century, and her 100th birthday card was a picture of her holding up a packet of cigarettes with the warning on it that smokers die younger. I'd like to think she would have made it to 200 as a non-smoker. I'm Marnie Chesterton. From the BBC World Service, this is Unexpected Elements.

0: plans to get this literal party started. More on that later. I have what every party needs. A couple of reliably brilliant science journalists. In Mumbai, India, we have Chavi Sachdev. Hello, Chavi.
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0: And in Helsinki, Finland, Tristan Artone.
2: Hande Ande Babon, Terve and hello.
0: So this is Unexpected Elements. It's the science programme inspired by the news. And for any new listeners out there, what we do is we take a headline, we use that as a springboard to jump off into loads of intriguing science stories. You can expect expert interviews, we've got listeners' questions, a bit of archive audio, and hopefully we'll learn something along the way. Now, I've mentioned centenarians, and here in the UK, there is one birthday celebration you cannot escape this week, especially if you consume any BBC content. But hopefully, it should resonate with listeners around the globe. 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
9: Changed the way we thought about nature.
8: He was the first person to show British audiences some of these places and these animals.
3: Wishing a very happy birthday to Sir David Attenborough.
2: Boo!
0: Yes, wildlife broadcaster Sir David Attenborough is turning 100 years old this week. This is a man who brought us 70 years of groundbreaking television, and I'm not just talking about the stunning natural history programmes. Sir David was also in charge of programming at a point where he could put the iconic comedy Monty Python's Flying Circus on air. And I think, as we've talked about before in this show, he's also responsible for giving the UK its first colour TV programming. But mainly, this is a man who has brought us the secrets and extraordinary lives of the other species that share this planet. So let's use this show to throw him some sort of 100th birthday.
2: Hooray! Does anybody know how David Attenborough has managed to live to be 100 years old?
0: I'm going to say impressive genetics or maybe not doing cartwheels on clifftops.
1: Is it his diet and exercise? I'm pretty sure. I saw somewhere that he eats very little red meat now.
2: Well, all of these suggestions, genes, diet, exercise, not behaving too stupidly, these are important. But a Swiss study has found that proteins may also play a pretty important role.
0: Okay, proteins we might know from our diet as the stuff that we get from fish and meat and eggs and beans. They're also, when they're in the body, the type of molecule that does all sorts of things, from building tissues to making hormones and enzymes that regulate our metabolism.
2: Right. And so Swiss researchers wanted to figure out how centenarians fend off metabolic dysfunction and oxidative stress, which can lead to accelerated aging. And what is oxidative stress, you ask? Allow me to explain. One of the metaphors I stumbled on is that if you think of your cells in your body kind of like a car engine, then you can imagine your cells using oxygen to produce energy. And as a part of that energy production, they create a kind of chemical exhaust. Which is made up of highly unstable molecules known as free radicals. So as you age, those car engines start to break down and essentially leak an excessive and harmful amount of that chemical exhaust.
0: But doesn't your body produce antioxidants that clean up the free radicals or that exhaust before it causes trouble in the body?
2: Yes, but as you age, you don't produce enough antioxidants to clean up. So oxidative stress is the state your body enters when there are too many of these damaging free radicals, and that stress then becomes involved in a number of age-related conditions.
0: Now, the usual cliche is my body is a temple, but I'm really drawn to this idea that we need to think of our body as some sort of car, because I've previously made a doc about obesity, and someone had a really nice car analogy for the stresses it puts on you. And they said it's like you've got a roof rack that's overloaded and your car's going to be fine at first, but it actually puts a lot of extra stress on the axles and things.
2: Yeah, I could see that.
0: What car are we all being?
1: I am definitely some sort of a secondhand car. I need to go to the body shop. I want spares.
2: Are we the car that we want to be or the car that we actually are?
0: I mean, this is radio, so I can be an Aston Martin and no one's going to see that I'm actually a VW camper van. So it's fine. Back to the study, the Swiss 100 study. What did they find and where do the proteins come into this?
2: So the scientists from the University of Geneva and Lausanne analyzed the blood of people 100 years or older and compared it with people in their 80s and much younger volunteers aged between 30 and 60. When they checked the blood work, they were able to profile 37 specific proteins in the centenarians, which were much closer to those of the 30 to 60-year-olds instead of the octogenarians, particularly those markers linked to lower oxidative stress. So the finding essentially suggests that key aging mechanisms are significantly slowed down in these 100-year-olds.
0: Okay, so it's not just people reaching 100 being lucky. There's actually something in their biology that's helping them.
2: Yeah, I mean, it's definitely true that the population is like won the genetic lottery, but the researchers point out that genetics only account for 25% of their longevity. So, as mentioned earlier, diet, weight, physical activity, these all play like a huge part. But what I found most interesting is that strong social ties are really fundamental to aging. So many of these elders like experience shrinking social networks as they outlived friends and family and siblings and spouses. But researchers found that it wasn't the quantity of social connections that mattered most. It was the quality of those relationships. I think what really struck me when looking through the research associated with this study, long life isn't just about genetics and exercise. It's care and love, and you're sort of living to live, not just to stay alive.
1: People are really obsessed with longevity right now, though. I was reading an article about how people who live healthily when they're older have lived healthily all their lives. But do you have any guesses? What animal could help us live longer?
2: A turtle. They live a long time.
1: They do. They really, really do. Marnie?
0: Yeah, but it could help us live longer. I'm going to go dog because people who have dogs have to walk them. And so you get the exercise and it helps you live longer.
1: Both of you get extra points for being very creative and actually relevant. But the answer is in the name. It's called the immortal jellyfish. Drum roll. Have you guys ever seen one?
0: No.
2: Can't say that I have.
1: All right. Well, let me introduce you to it. So its Latin name is Turritopsis dornai. It's rather tiny. It's about the size of your pinky fingernail. It's really quite lovely. And the deal is they don't die.
0: Wow.
1: Instead, adult jellyfish can return to their juvenile state if they get stressed out.
0: Can you imagine if the human response to stress was turning into a 9-year-old? But these jellyfish, they rejuvenate. Does this mean that they just don't actually ever die?
1: So they can die from disease or injury, but they don't die of old age. First, let me zoom out, though, and explain the life cycle of a jellyfish in general. Jellyfish have a pretty complex life cycle, and it includes both a sexual stage and an asexual stage. And in the adult, which is the sexual stage, the body is called medusa, and it produces gametes, which are the egg and the sperm. And the eggs, which are fertilized by the sperm, develop into something called a planula, which is like its larval form. And these basically drop onto the ocean bed, attached to a rock or the seafloor, and then develop into a polyp. And polyps, they reproduce asexually by budding off immature medusas, which later develop into adult medusas. One scientist said it would be like if a butterfly was sitting on a leaf and then turned into a caterpillar.
0: Maybe I should add that the medusa phase is the free-swimming version of a jellyfish. So that's probably what people are thinking about when we think jellyfish.
1: Exactly. Now, if you search scientific journals, there is suddenly a ton of papers who are trying to understand the biology of all this because longevity is now such a catchphrase. So one I found interesting is from 2025, where Colombian researchers tried to figure out the underlying genetic and molecular pathways that allow the jellyfish to transform its specialized adult cells back into juvenile cells. So they want to figure out the specific markers of regeneration and maybe find parallels or absences in human biology.
2: So what have they found so far? Could like humans unlock their inner jellyfish and live forever?
1: Well, they found that we humans do not have what the jellyfish have. But they did identify a complex molecular blueprint consisting of several interconnected genetic strategies. And they were building on earlier research published a few years ago. 2022 Spanish scientists compared the genome of the immortal jellyfish with its relative Turritopsis rubra, which cannot rejuvenate as effectively. And they found that this immortal version had specific variants in over 1,000 genes. So, for instance, they have extra copies of genes involved in DNA repair. And another thing they found is that the immortal jellyfish maintains high cell plasticity. So a nerve cell could become a hair cell if they had hair. A better understanding of its biology could help with ways to enhance human tissue regeneration and come up with more efficient treatments for all the chronic diseases that are associated with getting older.
0: So you've just put the image of a hairy jellyfish in my head. So I'm now wondering, I think Tristan is too, whether they've got the genes to make
2: hair. And what would the haircut look like?
0: Yeah, exactly.
2: I'm imagining sort of like a Beatles bowl cut kind of a thing.
0: Yes, ditto. Thank you, Chavi. That was fascinating. Listeners, do you want to live forever? Please do tell us what your immortality project would be. Email unexpected@bbc.co.uk or you can WhatsApp us +44 330 678 3080. Still to come, Sir David Attenborough, but not as you normally hear him. Intrigued? Find out more after this.
6: Hello, Ella here, bringing you this week's Unexpected Elements quiz to celebrate David Attenborough's 100th birthday. In the 70 years David Attenborough has been presenting programmes about the natural world, he has inspired many people to name animals and plants in his honour. In fact, there are over 50 organisms that have been named after the esteemed naturalist. So, my question is, which of these species is not real? A, the dinosaur Tyankosaurus attenboroughi, B, the flowering plant Sedavidea solanona, or C, the echidna Zaglossus attenboroughi. Which of these species is not real? A, the dinosaur Tyankosaurus attenboroughi, B, the flowering plant Sedavidea solanona, C, the echidna Zaglossus attenboroughi. Have a think, and I'll be back with the answer soon.
0: You're listening to Unexpected Elements from the BBC World Service. This programme is a celebration of 100 years of Sir David Attenborough. So we thought it would be fun to speak to someone who lives on Sir David Attenborough, the research ship, of course. I'm pleased to welcome marine ecologist Nadine Johnston of the British Antarctic Survey. Hello, Nadine.
10: Hello, Manny.
0: Tell me about Sir David Attenborough. The boat. What is this boat for?
10: It's all set up for polar research, so she can go down to the Antarctic into the sea ice and crush its way through, and she can go up to the Arctic, but she can also operate in any other oceans as well. It's got an amazing amount of well-equipped and spacious laboratories. I think we have about 12 laboratories on board. So we can get on board our physicists, our biogeochemists, and our biologists and gather data in a way that we haven't been able to do before.
0: Now, you've come off Sir David Attenborough in order to talk to us because it's 5 o'clock in the morning and you don't want to wake your colleagues up. But where is the ship right now?
10: So we're down in South Georgia, the island of South Georgia, which is in the subantarctic. And it's an incredible island. It's a really biologically rich area of the Southern Ocean. You have some of the largest colonies of penguins, of seals. We have a huge concentration of whales in the water. And we also have a huge population of what we call zooplankton. So these are small free-floating animals in the ocean. I think most people will probably be familiar with one of the most iconic, which is Antarctic krill. It's a very special place for me personally to be able to work as a marine ecologist and see all of this biology on our doorstep.
0: And you're not just seeing all of this biology, you are studying all of this biology. and the physics and the chemistry, right? This is a huge project. Tell me about that.
10: Yes, we're part of a really special project called Biopol. It's a 5-year program. So we've pooled all of our expertise to understand, try and understand one of Earth system science's most complex questions, and that is how the polar oceans, both in the Arctic and the Antarctic, export nutrients and carbon, which support global ocean primary productivity. So underpinning all of that marine life that lives in the ocean, fisheries, and also helps, importantly, to regulate our climate.
0: And what makes you think that the polar oceans are important for that?
10: Well, we know that in the mid-latitudes around the tropics, those oceans are quite nutrient poor. But if we look at the oceans in the Arctic and the Antarctic, they're actually, in most of the areas, quite full of nutrients. That made us think, okay, where are these nutrient sources coming from and how are they actually getting to those mid-latitudes? So Biopol has been mostly about trying to pinpoint, to track and trace what are those key sources of nutrients in the polar regions. So we've been looking at sources from glaciers, from rivers and from land, and also from upwelling processes that happen in both of those oceans, and also from the sea ice. And then we have this global ocean circulation system, and then that travels around the rest of the world, kind of popping up a bit, if you like, in the equator, and then back up to the poles again. So there's this conveyor that's able to take those nutrients all the way around the globe.
0: To me, you're painting a picture of the poles being this kind of the fridge of the oceans, the place where all the food comes from.
10: Exactly right.
0: So that's the overview. What are the holes in the data that you're looking to fill?
10: One of the processes that we're really interested in is the way in which zooplankton are able to take carbon down to depth. So we have some really nice data from the Arctic that there are a particular species, a group of animals called copepods, which have in the polar regions, have a really nifty way of dealing with that wintertime dilemma of no food in the water column and predators around. So they feed really happily on phytoplankton, those marine microscopic plants, in the summertime. And then they take all of the carbon that's bound up within the phytoplankton from their photosynthesis and turn that into a carbon-rich fat sack in their body. And if we imagine that the biomass of these copepods worldwide is about 10 times that of the human biomass.
0: Wow.
10: And then as the autumn progresses, they go down to depths of 1,000, 1,500 metres and hang out in the water column away from their predators, where they're respiring and they're releasing that carbon that they've stored in their fat stores into the ocean. So what we're trying to understand is how many of these copepods are there, where are they distributed, and how much carbon are they capable of taking to depth. We have data for the Arctic on these species, but we have absolutely nothing, no information on them in the Antarctic. And already we think that for the Arctic alone, that this process of taking carbon down to depth, or sequestration as it's called, could be in the order of 2 to 3 times that of the Amazon.
0: Those are stonking numbers, given that the Amazon's, you know, known as the lungs of the world, and, you know, there's all of the stuff about them breathing in the carbon dioxide. So actually more is going on at the Antarctic, you think?
10: Yes.
0: So you're getting a picture, a snapshot of the underwater world that just most people will never see. I'm wondering about what you see on the surface. Have you seen any of those huge icebergs that have been breaking off?
10: Wow. Yeah, we have been incredibly lucky. We've seen not one, not two, but 3 icebergs. And they are vast. I think the first one that we saw was about 76 kilometres long and about 45 kilometres wide. And then in our next cruise, we came across A23A. When you're on the ship, as far as the eye can see, left and right is just a wall of ice.
0: That sounds incredible. Also kind of a bit scary, because it's
11: kilometres of ice coming towards you, right?
10: Yeah, it is scary. And there is a minimum distance that you have to keep away from that iceberg, because if anything falls off, you've got a tsunami that can come towards you, or the ice can come back up and hit the ship. I think it was a really surreal moment the first time that we came across the A23, because there we were standing on the Sir David Attenborough ship with this iconic, amazing person embodied in the ship. And by the way, he also appears on the tannoy of the ship.
11: Does he? That's so great.
10: Sometimes you'll hear his voice say, warning, there'll be a fire drill. It's quite surreal.
11: And you're like, oh, it's fine. It's David. It's very calming.
10: It's amazing. But as we were standing on the ship looking at this iceberg, it was this surreal moment of, here we are on this ship with this iconic person standing at this most amazing view, and a pod of orcas just appeared, and they were swimming in front of the iceberg. And the iceberg has these beautiful cave systems in front of them, and then you have these gorgeous black and white glistening bodies just bobbing around, playing in the waves. Yeah, really surreal.
11: I feel like I'm talking to someone who really loves her job, which is great. Thank you so much.
10: Thank you for having me, Marnie. It's been an absolute pleasure.
0: So, inspired by Sir David Attenborough, we've discovered why some people get to blow out the candles on their 100th birthday cake. We've found out about a jellyfish that never gets old, and we've just heard about what it's like to live on Sir David Attenborough. Still to come on the show, we'll be unwrapping the science behind landslide prediction, we'll be finding out about the speed of sight, and I'll be discovering what new research on edge species has to do with Sir David. Stay with us.
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0: Coming up after the news, more science inspired by David Attenborough's 100th birthday. We bring you tales from listeners and broadcasters who've worked with Attenborough and shine a light on the latest attempts to build an early warning system for Nepal's deadly landslides. Plus, if a fifth of the diversity of flowering plants are at risk, how do ecologists know which plants to protect first? That plus more coming up shortly.
19: BBC News with Govinda Gill. Britain's Prime Minister has been dealt a major blow in his biggest electoral test since taking power 2 years ago. Keir Starmer's Labour Party has seen major losses in England and it suffered a historic defeat in Wales. Ukraine and Russia have agreed to swap 1,000 prisoners of war each. It's part of a deal that includes a three-day truce between them, which has come into effect. Russia had called for a temporary ceasefire during annual commemorations to mark the defeat of Nazi Germany. The United States has confirmed that it'll facilitate 2 days of intensive talks between Lebanon and Israel next week. Washington says the two sides will engage in detailed discussions aimed at advancing a comprehensive peace and security agreement. The top court in the US state of Virginia has thrown out an attempt by the Democratic Party to redraw constituency boundaries in their favour. Voters had approved the proposal in a referendum. The Syrian government has announced the arrest of two high-profile senior military officers from the era of the ousted President Bashar al-Assad. One of them is accused of involvement in a chemical attack on the Damascus suburb of eastern Ghouta. Laura Fernandez has been sworn in as Costa Rica's president in the capital, San Jose. Her predecessor, Rodrigo Chavez, has been appointed to a ministerial role in the new government. Two Spanish police officers have been killed in an accident while chasing suspected drug traffickers in the Atlantic Ocean. Both were members of the country's civil guard. Real Madrid have fined two players €500,000 each. Federico Valverde and Aurelien Tchouaméni had been in an altercation that ended with Valverde being treated in hospital for head injuries. That's the latest BBC News.
0: This is Unexpected Elements from the BBC World Service. I'm Marnie Chesterton in Cardiff in the UK, and this week I'm joined by...
1: Chavi Sachdev in Mumbai, India.
0: And...
2: Tristan Atone in Helsinki, Finland.
0: This week we are mainly marvelling at David Attenborough's 100th birthday. Happy birthday, Sir David. But in this show, we always make space for a story that might have received fewer headlines than the birthday of Britain's... I'd say favourite person.
1: I think it might be.
0: Chavi, you are up this week. What have you got? So this is under the radar, story that hasn't got the headlines. And as you may know, I will give you a totally arbitrary bonus, extra big piece of birthday cake if you can link it to David Attenborough.
1: So I can link it actually to the fact that it's under the radar, not really to Sir David, unfortunately, because everything I can come up with 100 is like dire

0: warning system that alerts people to landslides.
1: Okay. And landslides are pretty common in Nepal, right?
0: Mm-hmm. Yes, yes, absolutely.
1: Is that because of steep terrain and heavy rains?
0: That's exactly it, Marnie. So every year, somewhere between 40 to 200 lives are lost because of landslides. And there's also cattle and structures, infrastructure. When I was traveling, I saw so many roads that had been reinforced because there'd been a landslide, or there were places where it was evident that there had been a landslide and it was still not really cleaned up from last year's monsoon. And in 2015 was the big one that everybody talks about. It was caused by a 7.8 magnitude earthquake and 250 people died. And it's a very, very big deal. Landslides are very important all over the world, but in Nepal, an early warning system could potentially save a lot of lives.
1: And when you say early, how early are you talking?
0: So I don't have that answer in hours, but in terms of notice, it's been enough that in many cases, people could even relocate their larger livestock and move them as well as the humans to a designated safe spot. Scientists at Tribhuvan University in Kathmandu started looking into it directly after the 2015 earthquake. And in 2018, they came up with a very local adaptation to landslide warning systems that are used elsewhere. And what they did is they basically melded together a bunch of different instruments and sensors, including an extensometer, which is something that records displacement and movement of the ground, plus a rainfall gauge and a vibration sensor and a soil moisture sensor and GPS. So all of these together put their inputs into a microcontroller, which acts like the system's brain. And then it's all wired to a threshold, which when it's crossed,
1: sets off some sort of alarm.
0: Exactly. A loud siren goes off. And in some places, an SMS appears on your phone. But there are three problems. One big one is that the sirens are not being maintained because funds have been diverted to other projects that are even more urgent. And then there is some early warning, but often it's not early enough. So things can change in a minute, right? If there's a cloud burst. And then even more concerning, there's new research published by the University of Melbourne scientists in Australia who found that the safe zones where people are evacuated to are sometimes on even more dangerous fault lines or terrain than the places that they are monitoring and need to be evacuated.
2: And how did they figure that out?
0: By accident, actually. So the University of Melbourne researchers got access to data from a European satellite. And this one bounces radar off the ground and it can map the terrain in really fine detail. The satellite, which is called Sentinel-1, just happened to fly over this part of Nepal in just the right way. And the images that it mapped happened to reach the lead scientist, mathematician Antoinette Tordesillas, and she was able to run AI through this data. And then she was able to tell the mayor the bad news, which is that the place everybody was being evacuated to, the designated safe spot, was actually not safe at all. But there was also good news, because with this mapping, she was able to tell them that the high school was actually safe and they could change the place that people would be relocated to. And she was able to do this because they looked at the physics of how the slopes fail, along with all this amazing satellite data.
1: So what now?
0: So right now, the Australian team is collaborating with the same Nepal team that had deployed the earlier warning system with local modifications for the terrain. So they're using all of the on-ground sensors, as well as this new set of data from the satellites. And then they're overlaying all of it to make predictions on how much the slopes are changing on things like the fault lines. And then the pilot study will finish when the monsoons are over and they'll be able to find out how many lives they've saved. The previous system has actually saved more than 400 lives since it was deployed, because they've been able to move people out of what were then really massive landslides. So they're hoping that during the monsoon this year, they'll be able to do even better.
1: Thank you, Chavi, for a story that definitely was under the radar, Nepal's landslide early warning system. Good to hear that it's saved some lives already. And just a reminder to listeners that this is a David Attenborough-themed episode of Unexpected Elements, and you can email us on unexpected@bbc.co.uk and our

0: WhatsApp number is +44 330 678 3080. Or you can write to us. I love a postcard. And fun inside science fact. Did you know that if you want to get hold of David Attenborough, you can't email him? You have to send him an actual mailed letter. And I have multiple colleagues who were like, oh, what do we do? What do we do? Panic, panic. How do we write a letter? And they've got responses from him and they absolutely treasure their responses. So
1: that totally clocks.
0: Yeah, spreading joy. If that appeal to the written word has moved you to write to us, our address is Unexpected Elements, BBC World Service, Cardiff, CF10 4GA in the UK. Of course, we love reading all of your emails and messages on this programme. And last week, we asked if you had any stories or anecdotes about Sir David. And we also reached out to some people in the extensive BBC network for their stories. To start things off, we have a voice note from Helen Scales, a marine biologist, broadcaster and author.
2: A few years ago, I wrote a book about the Royal Institution Christmas lectures, in particular the ones about the natural world. So, of course, I had to include the 1973 lectures by David Attenborough. And his series was about the language of animals. So I watched back his lectures, the film, I wrote the book, and I got in touch with David to see if he might be so kind as to write an introduction, and was so thrilled when he said he would. And in fact, the note that he wrote for me is something of a confession. And he says that essentially he tried to back out of doing the lectures. He wrote to the BBC to say he wanted to break his contract. The BBC did eventually persuade him to give the lectures. And if you get a chance to watch them back, you'll see they are really charming. The animals don't always do what he expects. The mice don't respond to the squeaks of their mother. The porcupine won't come out of the box without being lured with a trail of bananas. I think my favourite moment is when David comes out with a ring-tailed lemur in his arms. The lemur called Tammy and feeds him some grapes while he discusses how lemurs use stinky smells to communicate with each other. Luckily, they don't do that actually in the room, but it's just this really lovely interaction between David and Tammy there in front of the cameras. Yeah, it's really gorgeous.
0: So the reason that Helen told us that he was unsure about doing these lectures is because they're televised live and he was worried about all the animals misbehaving. So, you know, they say never work with children or animals. And the absolute irony of this is that who was the person who made the decision that the annual lectures ought to be broadcast live? Yes, it was Sir David Attenborough back when he was controller of BBC Two.
3: Real editor vibes there.
0: Yeah. Now, we've got another correspondence from Andrew Wilson, who's worked on the sound for wildlife documentaries for, I know, for 40 years, including the iconic David Attenborough series, Blue Planet and Planet Earth.
4: I think we were recording narrations for the original Blue Planet series, and he was coming down from London, where he lives, but he was running a little bit late, and I was just waiting in reception with a cup of tea in my hand, and saw him coming down the road, so I opened the door to let him in. And just as he came through the door, there were a couple of students the other side of the road, a couple of young girls walking up towards the university. And they spotted him and went, oh, look, it's David Attenborough, and sort of waved. And, you know, he turned and gave them a smile and a little wave back. And he came through the door and I said, why doesn't that ever happen to me? He looked at me like I was mad and he said, well, you've either got it or you haven't. And I thought, yeah, you have got it. And I really haven't.
3: Oh. Poor sound guy.
0: Poor sound guy.
1: Oh, it's just behind the scenes. But his sound is amazing. Isn't the music just always terrific? It's really, really lovely.
0: So we've had a lovely email from listener John. Tristan, can you read this one?
3: Sure. John writes, I can recall that about 70 years ago, I was watching, transfixed, an episode of BBC's Zoo Quest, where Sir David was in Komodo Island, Indonesia, searching for the island's infamous dragons. He used a dead goat as bait. I was alone watching the TV and could not ask my parents where he actually was, but I knew that it was somewhere exotic. About 65 years later, I traveled to Komodo Island with my partner and her niece. They were born and brought up in Java, Indonesia. Perhaps Sir David had a much greater subliminal impact upon my life than I could have ever imagined all those years ago.
0: Oh, that is lovely. If anyone is inspired to tell us any more anecdotes, then I've given out the details several times. But thank you to everyone that wrote in, including Randy in Rochester, who gets a special mention because a couple of weeks ago we had a frog-themed episode and he writes, "You talked about frogs and you asked listeners to send you letters from countries that have frog stamps. Well, I just had to write. I love to write. And I have lots of stamps to use up."
1: Woohoo. So, oh, wow. Look. He really used up a lot of stamps. 1, 2, 3, 4, 5, 6.
0: So the stamps on this letter include 2 ornate chorus frogs, a blue spotted salamander, and an American kestrel. So full points to Randy. Do keep all of those emails, messages, and letters coming in. Next up, do all animals see at the same speed? That's after this.
5: Ella here, and I'm back with the answer to the quiz. Earlier, I asked you which of these species is not real. A, the dinosaur Tyrannosaurus atumburi. B, the flowering plant Sedavidea solanona. C, the echidna Zaglossus atumburi. And the answer is A, Tyrannosaurus atumburi. I made up the name of this one. There is, however, a herbivorous dinosaur called Tyrannosaurus nedego apophorema, which is a portmanteau of the surnames of the cast of Jurassic Park, one of which is Richard Attenborough, David's older brother. But worry not, David Attenborough does have a whole genus of dinosaurs named after him, marine reptiles from the early Jurassic epoch called Attenboroughsaurus. Well done if you got that right, and I really recommend checking out the other things named after David Attenborough.
0: Our listeners don't just send in their emails and messages, they also send in questions. And being a helpful bunch, we try to find them answers. It's time for Ask the Unexpected. And we have a question from Adam in London on a surprising variation in the natural world.
6: I was recently researching some information on peregrine falcons and was surprised to learn they see at a different speed to us humans. This was a new concept for me. I did not realize there is a speed of sight. My search results online indicated we humans have a range of seeing speed. I wondered if you might be able to provide some light on the speed of sight. Do individuals have a fixed speed, or does it vary? And what induces variance, if so?
0: Thank you for your question, Adam. So is there a frame rate, I guess, to how we see? And why does that vary if it varies? Okay, to answer, we reached out to Dr. Clinton Harlem, who researches the speed of visual perception in humans and animals at Trinity College Dublin. And he began by telling us what exactly the speed of sight is.
7: So speed of sight is basically how much visual information you can process over time. So usually we measure that in sort of frames per second. And that's kind of like how a computer monitor works. So it refreshes at a certain rate and our eyes do the same. So that all has to do with the brain and the neurons and how fast visual information gets sort of sent to the brain and how the brain then acts on that information. And it all has to do with how you live in your environment and how you have to interact with it. If you live in a very dynamic environment and you need to be very maneuverable and very fast, then of course you also need to be able to see very fast.
0: So animals have a frame rate for processing visual information, which is affected by the way each experiences the world. Clinton told us that peregrine falcons can see 2 to 3 times faster than humans because they need to effortlessly track and catch fast-moving prey. Their visual processing goes up to 129 frames per second, while ours sits at around 40 to 60 frames per second. So there is a range to human speed of sight as well, but what causes it?
7: So it does vary. And there are a lot of things that can affect how fast we see. So when you think about all the external factors, they all have to do with what it exactly is that you're looking at. Are you looking at something very far away or close by? Or is there a lot happening in this visual scene that you're looking at? And are all of these things moving or not? But also what color this specific thing is that you're looking at, and whether you're looking at it in bright daylight or in the dark. And then on top of that is all our internal things that are happening as well. So if you're a little bit tired, for instance, then our nervous system tends to get a bit more sluggish. So we see a bit slower. And the same thing happens after you've had a couple of pints. But it also varies quite a bit from person to person. And there are certain diseases, especially things like things that affect the nervous system or brain damage, that can all affect how fast you see. But there's also a lot of variation just in normal, healthy people. And generally, that doesn't really mean much in day-to-day life. So we're still trying to figure out if seeing things at a certain rate actually means you're better at something, for instance, or not. One of the areas where you probably would see a difference is in these very, very elite level things, where these selection pressures for the best performance and the best reaction times are really strong.
0: Thank you to Clinton Harlem there, and thank you to Adam for your question. Listeners, if you have any questions and you'd like the Unexpected Elements team to have a stab at answering it, the email address is unexpected@bbc.co.uk, or you can send us a message or a voice note to WhatsApp. It is +44 330 678 3080. So, Sir David Attenborough turning 100 has not gone unnoticed by our colleagues over in news, which is good because that means that we can pick the news peg of David Attenborough's 100th birthday for this entire show. But it does mean that there's quite a lot of Attenborough-related content on the airwaves at the moment. And when I was listening to the radio earlier this week, I caught a discussion of his influence on a group of wildlife documentary makers who'd worked with him. And this was on a BBC World Service programme called Outside Source. So here's wildlife documentary maker Victoria Bromley.
8: David has been a witness in his lifetime to the very quick change to where we've arrived at today. And as I say, he has a very deep understanding of that. But he, again, still has this approach of, you know, excitement, of curiosity. He's certainly not somebody who's afraid of new developments. He's very excited by technology and new approaches. And it's something that's also defined his career. He sees what's possible.
0: And wow, the changes that he must have seen over his century. And that was the big thing that struck me, is what must he have seen, not just seen, but shared with us, highlighting the life cycles and the threats facing other species that share the planet with us. In wildlife conservation, animals get the lion's share of the attention, pardon the pun. But according to research that's out this week by the Royal Botanic Gardens Kew and the Zoological Society of London, the world's flowering plants are in serious trouble.
9: So this report shows that just over a fifth of the evolutionary history of flowering plants or angiosperms is at risk of extinction, and that just under 10,000 species are considered edge species or species that we should prioritise for conservation.
0: So that is one of the co-authors, Dr. Felix Forrest, who I didn't even notice is a case of nominative determinism until my producer Alice pointed it out. Well done, Alice. So Felix has calculated the genetically distinct plants, the ones called edge, and as he said, a fifth of them around the world are under threat. So why is that a problem?
9: So edge species is a species that represents a lot of evolutionary history that is unique to it. It could be the sole representative of a fairly ancient lineage. But edge species is also a species that is threatened. So it's like edge is two components. So it needs to be a species that is isolated on the tree of life and that is threatened. It's been shown that if we protect a certain proportion of evolutionary history, we've also increased the chances that we're protecting the various features of biodiversity. And among those features are the things that we as humans are using, like for food, for medicine, etc. So by protecting more of that evolutionary history, we increase the chances that we're protecting the plants that we use right now, but also the plant that we could be using in the future. For example, a plant that might have a cure for a particular cancer, or a source of food that could alleviate malnutrition in parts of the world.
0: So there's a lot to lose, but identifying the edge plants gives conservation scientists a list of priorities, what to focus on first.
1: So what exactly is being saved, though, and where?
0: Oh, everywhere. I mean, this is global efforts. So Mozambique, Mexico, Nepal, where you just were, Chavi, Mali, Philippines, India. I did ask Felix for his favourite tree, and it's something that they only just discovered over a decade ago, and it only grows on the top of mountains in the cloud forests of Honduras, and genetically it's incredibly distinct.
1: That's very cool.
0: I know. Also on the list of edge plants, they've got something called the Titum arum, which is a large, I mean ridiculous, like 2 meters tall plant that flowers once every 5 years, and when it flowers it stinks like a corpse. Another one of the edge species is a plant called the Wollemi pine. And it's not only a conservation good news story, which is a rare treat, but it also brings us back to David Attenborough.
9: The Wollemi pine is something that was known only from the fossil record up until the mid-1990s, when it was by chance rediscovered in the Blue Mountains of Australia. So it was a complete surprise to find that species still alive, because it was known only from the fossil record. So there was a big program to try to propagate them and distribute them across the world. And one of the first one that was planted outside Australia was the one that was planted by David Attenborough. And you can still find the specimen. It's a beautiful specimen. It's not too far from the orangery at Kew.
0: And it's doing well.
9: And it's doing very well. Yeah, those trees are very happy in the UK.
0: So there you have it. BBC manager, wildlife presenter, 100-year-old and tree planter. Another string to David Attenborough's bow there. Can I just finish up with another clip from wildlife director Victoria Bromley talking about why Attenborough is such an inspiration?
8: What's so impressive is to think of all of his travels, all of his understanding of not just, you know, natural history, but also how our world has changed in the course of his lifetime. I think a lot of people, having seen the big changes, particularly since the 1950s and the impact that humans have had on our planet, bit despair. But what's very inspiring about David is he probably has seen more of the world than anyone. He has a very comprehensive understanding of the state of the world, and yet he still has hope.
0: That's a good note to end on. So, what have we learnt over today's birthday celebrations for Sir David Attenborough? Well, we've learnt that 100-year-olds may have extra special proteins that have helped them reach a great old age. We've learnt about the immortal jellyfish that can turn back into a juvenile. We've learnt about tiny Antarctic plankton that may lock up more carbon than the Amazon. We've heard about Nepal's landslide safe zones that might not actually be that safe. And we've heard why a peregrine's eyesight is just faster and better than ours. Tristan, Chavi, out of all of that lot, any favourite facts from today?
1: I think the speed of sight, it's just something I'd never thought about before.
3: Yeah.
0: Tristan, any favourite fact from this week's show?
3: It wasn't really a fact, but, you know, Chavi said that jellyfish cells never lock in their identity, and that a nerve cell can become a hair cell. Like that image of the jellyfish with like the bowl cut haircut has been definitely floating around in my head quite a bit. So
0: it's such a good image, like Beatles wigs in the sea floating around. Well, it's time to bring this party to a close. But before I go, I should thank my guests for turning up and being wonderful this week. I should also thank David Attenborough, even though, you know, he didn't come to this particular party, but this is part of, I'd say, a week-long celebration over different bits of the BBC as Sir David Attenborough turns 100. But for now, in Mumbai, India, thank you, Chavi Sachdev.
1: Mahatunan, I'm so happy to be here.
0: And in Helsinki, Finland, thank you, Tristan Arton.
3: Thanks for having me, Obaha.
0: So, party bags for all. I'm Marnie Chesterton. The producer was Alice Lipscomb-Southwell with Ella Hubber and Robbie Wojciechowski.